ask everybody if they good. I hope everybody's good, having a good Thursday. On a scale from 1 to 10, I'd say my Thursday right now, I ain't gonna lie, it's about a 6. It is what it is, right? A 6. I have my ups and downs, you know, but it's kind of what I'm gonna talk about tonight. I got a nice little conversation to talk about. So when I'm ready, I'll bring whoever wants to come in and talk in. It's cool with me. It's fine with me. So right now, is my live? Is everything good? Can y'all still see me and hear me? It looks like it went off, but maybe I think I'm good. All right. So I'm going to turn my microphone up a little bit. Drake dropped. What y'all think? Y'all liking the new album? Albums, plural. I mess with two of them, two or three. I'm not gonna lie. I am a Drake fan, but I'm a fan of just good music, right? Doesn't really bother me. I like Kendrick. I like Jay-Z. It doesn't matter. Everybody, society's gonna try to turn you against each other, but that ain't, you know what I'm saying? If you like what you like, I'm not gonna stop being friends with you because you choose to like somebody else. I don't care. You can like NSYNC for all I care. It doesn't matter. I started the show out with Richard Marx, if y'all remember, you know, 80s baby all day. 80s music goes crazy. If you're not a fan of 80s music, listen, my 40th birthday is about to come. Not about to come. In a year, when I turn 40, because I'm getting up there, I am going to have an 80s business party. Like, I'm talking sloppy business, big suits, even the women in suits. I want people coming to my party in briefcases, leather briefcases. Like, we're going to have fun. We're going to listen to 80s music. We're going to throw some little 2000s and some new music in there, too. But, you know, 80s is one of the greatest music decades ever. So we're going to just jump right into it. Tonight's episode is called When Your Best Isn't Enough. I got to get some music for the background. So I'm going to change. What y'all want to listen to, man? Let's go. Let's see. Got to have the music background when I give these nice little episodes. All right. So, when your best isn't enough. Now, I know y'all on the live can't hear the music, but if you tune in live, you know, on 93.9 LPFM or go to the MediaLex radio website, you can hear me. You can hear the music. You kind of get the vibe. But right now, you're just getting me live. So, it is what it is. When your best is not enough, we're going to talk about it. How many times have you given 185%? Of your best effort and it just, you came up short. It wasn't enough for the person that you was trying to show it to, right? I guess that, to me, that's like one of the hardest realities in adulthood, right? Is it's not failure. Everybody has a moment. Everybody fails at something. It's not laziness. Because you have your days. That's okay. Right? It's not the lack of effort. Because if you know that you're putting in all your effort, if you know that you're giving everything possible, it's definitely not your effort. But it's the realization that sometimes you can give everything that you have, put all of your effort into one thing and still not have the outcome that you wanted. I think that is the number one hardest reality of adulthood. That's the conversation that people just don't have enough. That's something that people don't talk about. They don't care to talk about. People are afraid to talk about because this makes people uncomfortable. And in my new chapter of myself in my 2.0, in the new me, I'm okay with having those type of conversations. I'm ready to have those conversations. I think one of the biggest lies that people, that we are told when we are growing up is that if you work hard enough, everything's going to work itself out. That is a lie.
How many people, like, how many times have you been told that? You know, no matter how many times you go to the batting cage, you keep working on that, and you keep working, or you go to football practice, and you're going to start one day, and you don't. They don't tell you that. They just want to see you give your best effort and don't quit, and which is okay. That's great advice, right? Ain't nothing wrong with that. Discipline matters. Sticking with it. Don't give up. Don't quit. Preparation matters. Character matters. But if you've lived long enough, you eventually will learn the painful truth about just coming up empty-handed. Sometimes we study and we still fail the test. You know, that test, I went to Bryan Station, so keep your comments to yourself. But even when you study your hardest, no matter how long you stay up, and you still fail. Sometimes you love somebody and you still lose them. Sometimes you interview the greatest and you still don't get the job. Sometimes you're qualified, more qualified than any other candidate, and they still choose somebody else. How many people right now is going through that? They say right now for African-American men and women, unemployment rates are a record right now. We are a record high. Yours included. I'd lie to you if I told you that I haven't put in more than, this is not an exaggeration, over 250, close to 300 applications. It's embarrassing to say out loud. I don't care. I'm here to tell you and share with you my story, man. You know I'm going to be honest with you about it. And after talking to certain people, you know, My cousin, you know, everybody knows John. He says it the greatest and how he says it. He's like, you know what? Boy, it just meant that it wasn't for you. That's all he says. Sometimes that's all I need to hear. No matter what we're talking about, he'll ask me, you know, how everything's going and stuff. And I let him know that, you know, I just got another upset, another negative email. And then he's like, man, just don't even worry about it, boy. It wasn't even for you. Perfect. And I don't get me wrong, there's other people who've talked to me about it, and that's cool. I appreciate your conversation as well. But it's just sometimes certain people stand out to you, you know? So nobody teaches you what to do when your best effort it still ends in disappointment, though. I think that's a lesson that you have to learn on your own, right? Nobody prepares you for losing fairly. We are always taught how to win. Nobody teaches you how to lose. You have to learn how to lose. Because when you do lose, you got to learn how to accept it. We're taught our whole lives how to compete from the time you come out the womb. It's about, I'll beat you to the car. Everything's a competition, especially in my household. It's everything I do, everything we always do is a competition. We're taught how to succeed in life. Nobody teaches you how to lose. Nobody teaches you how to come in third, come in fourth. Nobody teaches you how to not accept being amazing, being great. Especially when you did everything right. I think we've all had that opportunity where we had plenty of time to prepare for an interview, right? And you study the job, you study the qualifications, the job description, the responsibilities of the position. And I mean, you nail it, right? I mean, you go in confident. I went in. I had an interview with a job down in Louisville. So for one, I got the whole commute to prepare myself. I'm like on point. And this is my field. Like, I know exactly what to talk about. I know when I tell you how I kill interviews, I turn my interviews into conversations. I'm talking to you. I might ask you questions. I need you to know that I know what you know. I know what you about to ask me.
I'm ready for every situational question. I love situation questions. How would you do in this situation? What do you bring to this company? Why should we hire you? Man, I kill those interviews. I don't think y'all hear me. Like, those interviews are, it's cake. It's cake to me. And then, so in this interview, it was like four people. And every person, you know, had their question, a little round robin. And I'm going at every person. When you ask me the question, I'm looking you dead in your eye. I'm making them uncomfortable because my answers are so confident because I know what I'm talking about. And like, I'm giving explanations of every answer that I'm giving. I'm giving examples, real life examples that I've had. It's now a conversation. Now, and I tell jokes. I make you laugh. I make you feel comfortable. Big black guy with dreads make you feel nervous. I make you feel comfortable in the interview. And so when we talking, I'm like, all right, bet. I got this. And when I ended the interview, for every person, because they told me who was all going to be in the interview. They even brought one of the professors, one of the dean of the colleges in, because I was going to be over her college. And I was like, okay. She tried to come at me a little harder than they was coming at me. What? I gave it to her just like I gave it to them. And at the end of the interview, I gave them all a Starburst. I said, it's something sweet to leave you with. Just the face. How many people you know leave the interview with Starburst? I'm always going to do something that you're going to have a lasting impression of when I walk out of that interview. Or what about the time where you go to work every day. You've been there for 6 years. You do everything the boss is telling you to do. You turn in everything on time. You get complimented all the time. And then another position opens up. And it's something that you want. This is almost the reason you joined the company. And so you do your research. You do everything you're supposed to do. And you get ready for this job. You apply. You send your resume, you let them know, the hiring officials, you already let them know that you're interested. And they don't even consider you for an interview. We've all been there. But how mad does that really make you? Knowing that you, I don't want to say it, but knowing that you deserve that promotion. How does that make you feel that somebody else from a different department that knows nothing about what's going on in your department moves up before you? How does that make you feel? Should piss you off. It should make you so mad that you want to quit, right? You were like, dang, I feel so undeserved. This place, they don't appreciate me. They don't appreciate my worth. Starts making you think. Now, when you show up to work, now you're just like, man, I don't even want to be here. I don't even want to, hi. Hey, George. Like, now everything is different, right? Or what about the relationship that you fought for? What about when you do change? Because, everybody's not perfect. If you were perfect, you'd be boring. I'm not saying mistakes are a good thing, but I'm saying mistakes are who make you. Mistakes are what changes you to be the person that you knew you was going to be. We have to mess up sometimes. So when you do mess up and then you make up and then it still does not work out for you, how does that make you feel? Yeah, at the end of the day, you change for a better you. But at the same time, you was motivated and you were motivated because of a false reason. You see what I'm saying? Don't let the false reason be your reason. Motivate yourself. Teach yourself to do what you got to do for yourself, for your relationship. Relationships are tricky. Everything's different. Everything changes. Everything does not go your way. Nothing goes your way in a relationship. So don't act like you know everything going in. You have to appreciate what you have. Be better, grow in your relationship, grow within yourself, right? What about that team that's still lost? What about you prepare all week
You are prepping. You know, basketball, football, baseball, you got film of other of your opponents, right? So you can prep all week. You know what the other team's got. You know what the other team's going to do. Come game day, it's like, what in the world? You don't know. You don't have a clue how to stop the other team. You don't have a clue what's going on. Or what about in track and field? You know, my sport. You train. I need you to do this, this, and this at the meet. I need you to hit that mark. You train for it. I mean, everything feels good. Every block start, every time you, every warm up, every stretch, every workout, everything feels great. And then you show up and you still don't perform the way that you performed. Those are the things that nobody prepares you for. You know, in practice, we don't prepare you that you're going to miss that tackle. We know we're going to put you in that position to make the tackle. But nobody talks about if you miss the tackle, what's going to happen. Nobody talks about if you run the wrong route. Nobody talks about if you go the wrong way on the court. Nobody talks about if you don't hit that time that you're supposed to hit. Yeah, disappointment. Now you're disappointing the people that really believed in you. And you have to deal with that. Now you have to deal with disappointment. How do you bounce back from disappointment? What do you do when you can't blame yourself? Because sometimes there isn't a mistake. Sometimes somebody else was simply chosen to beat you that day, that play, that event. Maybe it just wasn't your time. Sometimes another opportunity just fit better. Sometimes life just went with another direction. And that's hard, man, because when things like that happens, as a human, you want answers, right? Like, we want something to fix, because if we don't have nothing to fix, what are we doing? And I'll explain that. You're not just going to walk into your home in a dirty home every day. You want to clean. Some people. You don't want to walk. You don't want to go through your day and not eat. You got to eat. These are issues that you are able to handle. These are issues that you can fix, right? But sometimes there just isn't anything to fix. Even when you have all the tools, you know the play, you know what's coming. You can make this shot anytime in practice. But your eyes closed. But then when the time comes down to it and you choke, how do you fix that? Right? There's nothing to do. Well, we're going to take a break real quick. We're going to take a quick break. And then I'm going to answer a few questions on the live, and we will be right back.

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We are back. Thank you for listening. For those who are tuned in, it's 31 minutes after the hour. 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Shout out to my listeners right now. If you're listening live or if you're on the live stream, Mr. Damian Jones, my guy from Bourbon County, CT Trumbo, Trey Cunningham, OG. I'm going to say a little things what they told me on the chat. First of all, CT, he wants to know that he wants everybody to know that he's the king of Lexington. And then he left us. Whatever. So then, Mr. Cunningham, he said disappointments and losses happen, but you eventually end up where you're supposed to be if you keep pushing forward. Beautiful. Because he says, if you keep pushing forward. Mind you, Trey, a lot of people don't know how to push forward after rejection. A lot of people didn't come up like we came up. You know what I'm saying? So a lot of people don't know how to push forward after rejection, bro. Believe it or not, I've dealt with so many people, adults, who don't know what to do next. So sometimes simple words, you know, can push people miles away. But I love what you said, though. Love what you said. So I'm going to pick back up where we are. The first part we talked about, nobody prepares you for losing fairly, right? Next, I want to talk about how we tie our worth to our outcomes. I think this part is huge, right? Oh, gosh. All right. When you think about it, when things are going well for you, you feel valuable at your job, on the team, in your relationship. You feel important. You feel confident. Ain't nothing like somebody confident in their job and feels that confidence. Or what about when something doesn't work out and you suddenly start questioning yourself? And you suddenly start doubting yourself, criticizing yourself. You know, if they say if your confidence only exists when you're winning, then you're going to spend most of your life hurting. And I think that speaks volumes, especially what I was just talking about on how some people struggle to move forward. Worth and outcomes are not the same thing. A rejection is information. You know, it's not your identity. I think for every email that I received and it said, you know, we've decided to go in a different direction, we've chosen a different candidate, you know, the HR general email they send out, I think that obviously I think to myself, you know what, that's fine. It's not going to stop me. Sometimes they tell you, you know, sometimes I'll follow up with, well, is there anything else that I should know about this position or something that I should work on or do better? Most of the time I get the response of somebody who's more qualified than me. For so long, I've been trying to get a head coach position, right? And there's been all of these, I get so many responses saying,

0: that there's somebody more qualified than you. And I'm like, guys, they must be 20 years older than me then. Like, I don't understand. I've been coaching 20 years now. And I just take everything to the chin and I like, you know what? God doesn't want me in that position. It's not for me. And so I just hold my head up, look for the next spot. You know, coaching jobs come a dime a dozen. Like, they always pop up. And that just means that I don't get to bless with my talents. I don't get to bring everything that I know. I don't get to share my gifts with that program. And that's okay. I know it's okay. You know, for a while, it took me some time. Like, I was hurt. But it's okay. Sometimes I just realize, you know, it just wasn't for me. And it's not going to stop me. I'm going to keep looking. It goes for any job. If you're out there trying to get a job and you get that rejection email, don't take it as a loss. Take it as information. Take it as motivation to keep moving, keep looking. And, you know, and don't be so, I just want any job, whoever wants me. Don't be that guy. As soon as you do get a good email, don't just accept it. You know, just weigh your options and see what it can do for you as a person. You know, when I was younger, I'd take any job just because it was money, but it's just money. Yeah, it stresses you. It's meant to do that. But my next job is going to be my home. And I want my employer to know that. I want them to know that wherever I choose, like, I'm bringing everything about me there. When you get me, you get all of me. I'm not going to sell you short. You're going to get every bit of me that you had in that interview that you liked. You're going to get that. And when things go wrong, I got questions. When things go right, I got questions. I have questions because I want to be best at my job. And for most of these jobs, I want your job, right? You want somebody, it's all recruiting. I don't care if you work in the medical field, if you work in the education, if you're a coach, you should always want to better yourself. So if you're just getting a job just to be an entry level forever, then that's not the job for you. And you're just doing it for the money. You're doing things for the wrong reasons. I think we all need that humbling thought of, is this job the right job for me? Instead of, man, I would love to have that job. Before you apply to your next job, ask yourself, is this the job for me? Can I see myself in their colors? Can I see myself with that polo on? Can I see myself sharing the culture with these athletes? Or am I just doing this to build a resume? And I think building a resume should be the last thing on your mind. Right? But again, this episode is talking about the rejection. And how we've all experienced the rejection, how we all go through the rejection. And there's not enough conversations talking about being rejected. So this is the conversation of being rejected, of being, you know, or having that pain of being passed over. There's the pain of being passed over, I think, that thought alone, it hits personal. You know, the feeling of being passed over or looked over when you know you're qualified for this position, I think that feeling is a feeling that's one of those feelings that you can't describe. That's one of those feelings that it's like, man, I don't know what to do. I don't know what to say. And so you try to keep your mind busy and do something else, right? But I think most of the time you need to talk about that feeling and not the event. Talk about the feeling. You know, rejection really isn't about the job itself. It's about what the rejection says to us. Because for somebody who's qualified for the position, that rejection sounds like maybe I'm not good enough. Or maybe they just, in the interview, maybe they didn't see my value. Were they even paying attention? Or maybe I just wasted my time for the past 2 months coming to a double interview and you just played with me. Like I had the job. We shook hands. We networked. I told you about my business. We talked. And then you ask, how many amazing people have actually been overlooked? And I could go on and on. There's a list of how many great people in this world that have been overlooked for something they were never meant to be, for a place that they were never meant to be at, for a position that they were never meant to do. Athletes are cut from teams all the time. I mean, when you look at the pros, you see athletes, man, they get cut. Teams don't want them no more. They still top in their state. They just might not be the top 2%. But everywhere else, they still top 2. I don't think people understand that. We can say all we want from the comfort of our couch, but when you think about an athlete who's on the injury reserve, or you think of a free agent athlete, you're not really thinking of a free agent athlete. You're thinking of somebody nobody wants. But think about it as yourself. Look at it as if it was you. Your job cuts you, but that don't mean you're not valuable. That doesn't mean that you are not the greatest accountant ever. That doesn't mean that, you know what I'm saying? You in your era, in your little hub, you still might be the best. But they just wanted something better. They wanted something different. Entrepreneurs denied funding all the time. You know how many times people get rejected from loans? You think that stops people? From your average person, it's like, man, I don't know what to do now. There's so many avenues, so many outlets, so many ideas that you can get trying to raise money to find the funds for what you're really trying to do. If you're really wanting to do it, then you're going to find a way to do it. Actors are turned down hundreds and hundreds and hundreds of roles. We think about Man on Fire. We think about Training Day. What if those movies weren't even with Denzel? What if it was Martin? What if it was Jamie Foxx? Jamie Foxx almost didn't get the Any Given Sunday role. They didn't want him. Like, think about it. If it was somebody else in that role, if it was somebody else playing Ray Charles, would the movie still be the same? We don't know. We know what we accepted. We know what we saw. But that didn't stop anybody else from doing whatever role they wanted to do. People still found a way. Writers are rejected by publishers all the time. All that did was push them to write independently. When I write my plays, right now I'm not looking for somebody to come publish my play. I'm doing everything independently. I'm raising money independently. I'm paying the theaters independently. I'm trying to pay the actors independently. Like, everything that I wrote, I want it to just stay with me. Until I find a way to figure it out, then I'll go and I'll reach out. But right now, I don't care to do that. Being passed over doesn't mean that you're incapable of the job. It just means somebody else just made a decision. You know, somebody made a decision that's different from you. And that's okay. Comparison makes everything worse, though. Do not compare. I used to do that all the time. Comparison makes everything worse. This is social media. Social media. Sorry, I said it wrong. You know, you start hurting from these jobs. What do? You open up Facebook. You open up Instagram. Somebody's on Facebook announcing new job. Look at me holding up keys to the new house. They got a new relationship. They just, you know, it's not official until they put it on Facebook. So they got a new relationship. I'm so glad I got rid of him. I'm so happy. New business. They throwing you flyers in your face. Now you're not only dealing with your disappointment, but you're trying to compare your disappointment to everybody's achievement. That's hard. There's no way to live, though, because you'll be stuck scrolling, looking at everybody else's achievements. You'll be scrolling, looking at the highlights of everybody else's life. But what they don't show you is what's real. You know what I'm saying? What's really happening. Don't get me wrong. Some people share too much on social media, and they do show you what's real. But that ain't none of your business. I just keep scrolling to that. But I also know that everything that you see online is only it's superficial to you. It may be the correct thing to say at the right moment. It might be exactly what you need to see. It might be the perfect meme. It might be the perfect video that has all the answers of what is wrong with you in your life. But that doesn't mean that you take it. That doesn't mean you just go from this video and you're just like, all right, I'm changing my life around because I saw this video. No, that is you comparing your life to fiction. You're comparing your life to how somebody else wants you to live your life. Everybody is a psychologist on social media. Everybody knows the exact thing to say on social media. Everybody has the answers, but they're not living your life. They don't know what you go through. They don't know how much time you put into something. They don't understand the real. They just know this is what you're going through, so let me share this with you. This is something that you need to read because this is what really got to me. That doesn't mean anything. You can read it for that moment, but you're going to wake up in the same situation. So not only are you dealing with disappointment, that you're now comparing your disappointment. Talk about comparison and how it steals your perspective on things. You don't know what somebody sacrificed for what they have. You don't know the backstory to these perfect videos. You don't know what people carry behind the picture. You don't know what it took to get those keys. You don't know what people had to do to get that job. You see what I'm saying? You just see the outcome. We got 10 minutes. I'm gonna try to hurry up and get through this. Got another little segment. Sometimes when you don't get that job, I think you're grieving more than a job. And that's where everything really starts to feel deep in your life. You're not grieving unemployment. You're grieving security. You're grieving stability. You're grieving identity. You're grieving routine. You're grieving expectations. You're grieving that pattern of being able to feel like you are needed every day. Sometimes you're grieving the future that you thought was coming. The hardest thing to let go of is it isn't always what happened. Does that make sense? The hardest thing to let go of isn't always what's happened. That's what I'm trying to say. It's what you thought was going to happen. That's what you have to let go. You know what they say, God laughs when you think you got plans for your future. The difference between a setback and a sentence. A setback says, not now. and a sentence says never. Too many people confuse the two. One rejection becomes, I'll never get hired. I'm never going to get that job, man. One failed business becomes, I don't know what I was thinking. I'm not an entrepreneur. I'm going to just go on and apply back over here to Kroger. One failed relationship says it becomes, nobody is ever going to love me ever again. You got to start challenging your thinking. Challenge that train of thought. Challenge that mindset. And so now what I've gone through in all these rejections from these jobs, and now I'm starting to understand, what if this season that I'm in is building me to be a better person? Because this is where all the hope enters, right? This ain't the fake hope. This is that real hope that you've been building. Ask yourself, what has this season taught you? Patience. What has this season taught you? Humility. Gratitude. Faith. Resilience. Success. It teaches you lessons, man. Struggles teaches others. The strongest people I know, they weren't built by just having an easy season their whole life. They were built by surviving the difficult seasons. It's when people go quiet, you got to know that they working. Behind the scenes, they really working. What I can tell you is just to keep showing up. Every day, talk about the courage that you have. Keep showing up for your kids. Keep showing up for your family. Keep showing up to your job every day and show them what you really made of. Keep showing up to practice. Show your coach what you can do. Because that courage, it's not confidence. Courage is applying again and again and again after rejection and rejection and rejection. Courage is loving again after that heartbreak. Courage is trying to being able to try again after failure. Courage is waking up tomorrow and saying to yourself that I still believe that there's something ahead of me. I still believe that I can do this. I still believe that I can make it. I still believe that I'm going to start. I still believe that that job is out there for me. I still believe that I'm going to be a head coach someday. And then, so I got some questions for you guys. Have you ever just given your best and still lost? What's a rejection you still think about today? What did that rejection teach you? Have you ever looked back and been thankful that something just didn't work out? Are you grieving an outcome or a future you imagined? Who are you when that title is gone? How do you stay confident when life just isn't cooperating? Maybe your best just wasn't enough for that opportunity. That's what I tell myself. Because that doesn't mean that you're not enough. It just means that maybe that door closed. Maybe the answer was no. Maybe the plan did change. But don't allow one outcome, one rejection, to determine your value. Everybody should understand that your worth was established long before disappointment came. Life is meant to reject you. Life is always going to reject you. People will always overlook you. Doors are always going to close, even when you don't want them to. But none of those things get the final say. And trust me, I'm talking to myself when I say this. Your best may not have been enough when you wanted it to get what you wanted, But it may be exactly what you're preparing for what you need. And I hope you guys really heard me tonight. I know I said I was going to bring some people on. It was hard because I had a lot to talk about. But I'm about to bring some notes in. Damien says, staying power and persistence pays off, in his opinion. What about the crabs in a bucket mentality when it comes to our people who hold leadership roles? Woo! I talked about that, CT, in another episode. It said, don't let the title change who you are. Don't let that title fool you. That's what I said. That's the episode. Damien said, procrastination is real on everything. I love it. I love that you guys stayed and listened to the conversation tonight. Honestly, I didn't even prepare to have people live with me. So it's like a whole nother story. It's hard to bring people in live because you would have to call in so that I can get you on the radio part. The only people that would hear you are the people on live. So when you come in, I want you to be a part of the actual show. So you got to let me know, inbox me, and then I can try to get you on the show. It's you, CT. Anybody local, y'all could just come in. Just let me know. We'll set it up. But I really enjoyed tonight's episode. Tonight's episode was called What If Your Best Isn't Enough? And I enjoyed it. If you know me, I'm going to have those conversations. I'm going to spit some facts. Sometimes I'm going to share some stories with you from my life, my experience. And I don't know. That's part of the me that I'm changing. That is the open me. My apology tour. But just letting people know that it's okay to be vulnerable sometimes. Letting people who look like me, letting you know that it's okay to talk. You know, it's okay to not be okay. There's a lot of conversations that we just don't have. And it's hard, man. It's hard because growing up, like I said in the beginning, you want to compete, you want to win, you want to do everything right. And then when you do not get what you wanted, it hurts, right? But you got to keep pushing forward. You got to keep going forward no matter what. So I'm so glad that everybody tuned in. I appreciate you guys. We're going to listen to a little bit of music while I read some comments. I'll read them out loud. So hold on, let me. Remember, you can find our Point to the Sky Radio on Spotify. 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We on Amazon Music. Check us out. Let's see. CT, I appreciate you. Damien said, what do you do if the rules don't make sense? You can't force anything to make sense, bro. If it don't make sense, people are afraid of change. And if you can't get with that, then maybe that's not for you. You know, I think it takes a lot of maturity and a lot of time for us to understand that sometimes things just aren't meant for us. And especially in these jobs, a lot of people don't like change. But I appreciate you all. 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I'm out of here. Till next week.
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2: Okay. 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

Thank you so much. Lenny Williams, Chris Biondo, Keith Grimes, Bryce McLeod. Thank you so much.

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3: That's right, you are tuned in to Cafe Chill. Your host, Seth, here once again, and as always, bringing you some rad sounds for you to sit back, relax to, maybe adventure to. Familiar tunes, some fairly fresh tunes, at least here for this show as well. We are going to have a little bit of Susuma Yokota in the mix, some sounds off of the more recently remastered Sakura, a little bit of Rum Tum, who in 2026 released the single Off Script, and then we've been mixing it up quite a bit with some of my old favorites that I've only been playing here a little bit more recently, and some other old stuff. So I hope you enjoy hanging out here at Cafe Chill.

0: 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This is Cafe Chill.
1: That's right, you are hanging out here at Cafe Chill as we bring you a wide array of instrumental electronic sounds. And I mean, we are going to be traveling all over the place in this hour of the show. Everything from a little bit of synthwave, not a whole lot of it though, to some more what I always describe as aquarium nightclub type sounds, although this stuff is going to be, it's going to sound like you're off in a different room in that aquarium nightclub. And then of course we're going to have a little bit of that Japanese ambient flavor in here as well. It's always fun to do like cohesive segments, but it's also really nice to just kind of really mix things up every now and then. You can definitely tell like what state that my mind is in, whether things are blending together or whether it's one thing after the next. So we'll see how this goes. Right now, I'm going to bring you a little bit of Susuma Yokota, a song off of the relatively freshly remastered album Sakura. I hope you enjoy these sounds. You're hanging out at Cafe Chill.

0: This is Cafe Chill. Chill. 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Chill.
1: Cafe Chill. Getting some strong rhythms in pretty early on in this hour of the show. A little bit of She's Not Real with the song Crystal Pains, a single from back in 2018. And I believe the first discovery that we made of She's Not Real. A little bit of a collaborative piece in there as well, Hotel Pools and For Hill. Yes. That's all one word, For Hill. That song is called Descent. Comes to you from a compilation that dropped back in 2019 from Stratford Court. Unfortunately, this label or collective hasn't really been doing a whole lot in more recent years, because I used to go to them all the time for some really interesting new sounds. Hopefully they'll make some big comeback someday. Taking it three songs back for you. Familiar sounds of Astro Pilot. That was the single Tenderness, the revisited version. That was a two-track single that came out in 2023. And then we started that set off with a little bit of Susuma Yokota. That song is titled Tobiyume. That comes to you from the remastered version of Sakura, which came out in 2025. Big fan of Susuma Yokota. I played them a few times here on the show. A little bit more of a gentle sound. I always like to use it as a lead-in, or as soon as something heavy drops out, and then you just swarm it with some Susuma Yokota. My name's Seth. You were hanging out at Cafe Chill. I hope you've got your beverage of choice in hand, because this next one's always good for enjoying some sippage. A little bit of vanilla coming your way right here on Cafe Chill.

0: This is Cafe Chill.
1: Cafe Chill. Coming out of the always awesome sounds of artist Rum Tum. That song is titled Silence of Snow from the Off-Script single from 2026, a song that I love so very much, and I know a lot of artists kind of dislike when you compare them to other artists. I know I've definitely felt this way in the past, but that song in particular gives me a bit of a Lucene vibe, which is something that I've always gravitated heavily toward. If you've listened to this show for a while, you may have caught a little bit of Lucene here and there, just kind of tangled and woven in, because Lucene does hit a little bit hard with some songs, but we try to make it work. Maybe one of these days I'll see if I can mix that Rum Tum track in with some Lucene, see if we can find anything good, make the artists meet.
2: Yeah.
1: Taking him back two songs for you. An artist that I was more recently reminded of from a close friend of mine. We used to drive around listening to their music all the time in the early 2010s. Artist is Ground is Lava. That's all one word. That is title track to the 2017 release, Endless Voyage. Of course, a little bit of a chillin' back there. Song Secret Garden from 2025's Decennium. AWITW, or A Walk in the Woods. The song Stairs Leaving from Inside World. And of course, a classic. Artist Vanilla with the song Arrow. One of my favorite kind of trip-hop albums of the 2010s. It's titled Origin. Like I said, we're traveling all over the place in this hour of the show. Hopefully that's a good thing for you. It's been a fun thing for me, just kind of bouncing back and forth, see if we can get anything to kind of stick together, blend together. Right now, another older artist that I've recently been really diving back into, a little bit of Daisuke Tanabe coming your way. This song is titled My Fish. This is Cafe Chill.

Cafe Chill, traversing those peaks and valleys, and now coming to rest at a little mountain lake, a little bit of Bad Snacks behind me with the song Same Water, Different Seas. Before that, the larger-than-life sounds of Square Pusher, song Midi Sans Fronteras from the Lamental EP. A little bit of Sora back there with Revens. Pure Link sounds off of the self-titled EP. The song is titled Butterfly Jam. And then we open that set up with a little bit of Daisuke Tanabe, the song My Fish from the first album I ever heard from Daisuke. It's called Before I Forget. Unfortunately, I think I forgot about the album for a little while. I'm back on it, though. I've been listening to it a lot recently. Thank you so very much for tuning in to Cafe Chill and hanging out with us here. This show is produced by myself, Seth, and our executive producer is Richard J. Dalton. 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As always, I've been your host, Seth. Stay well, and keep your ears out for more Cafe Chill.

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3: 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If you wish to remain silent, say so out loud or show the red card.
1: 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Never carry fake documents or documents from another country.
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1: 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Never carry fake documents or documents from another country.
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0: 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After midnight, when the clubs are closing down, jazz musicians hang back to rehearse and jam. 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

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And who knows what tomorrow brings or takes away. As long as I'm still in the game, I want to play.

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2: By the ACLU, if police agents ask you about your immigration status, keep calm, don't run, argue, resist, or obstruct the officer, even if you believe your rights are being violated.
1: Keep your hands where the police can see them. Don't lie about your status or provide false documents. You have the right to remain silent and do not have to discuss your immigration or citizenship status with police, immigration agents, or other officials.
2: Anything you tell an officer can later be used against you in immigration court. If you are not a U.S. citizen and an immigration agent requests your immigration papers, you must show them if you have them with you.
1: If an immigration agent asks if they can search you, you have the right to say no. Agents do not have the right to search you or your belongings without your consent or probable cause.
2: If you're over 18 years of age, carry your papers with you at all times. If you do not have them, tell the officer that you want to remain silent or that you want to consult a lawyer before answering any questions.
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0: Welcome, welcome. I'm Corona. That's Corona. And I'm Yolanda Pace. This is Reading Rockstar. We're coming to you on Media Lex in Lexington, Kentucky, 93.9 LPFM, WLXU, the voice of the people. We are Kentucky's one and only family radio reading program, and we celebrate reading books, thinking, yes, thinking, vocabulary, and safety. Today's a very special day. Yes, Corona, today's a very, very special day, and it's gonna be a secret. A secret? What? Come on, let's get started. My friends, we're always beginning our show every week by warming up our brains. And the way we warm our brains up is that Corona picks something that we've come across throughout the week, and then we read the writing that's on it. What have you got for us today, Corona?
1: I can't read, so you got to read.
0: Yes. Corona can't read, my friends. So, I can, and I love reading to Corona. And I love reading to you, my friends. So, what have you got?
1: It's a tag.
0: It's a tag?
1: It's too big for me to carry.
0: It was too big for you to carry, so you brought us the tag. Let me see what the tag says and see if our friends out there in media land can tell us exactly what this tag came from. The tag says, vibrant design featuring a colorful sunflower pattern, adding a fresh spring look to bathroom decor. Made from extremely durable, soft skin, friendly, and environmentally friendly polyester fabric.
1: Environmentally friendly?
0: Yes, Corona. Environmentally friendly. See, it says it right here. That means that it's keeping nature safe. It's keeping our earth safe. The tag also says, Corona, prevents splashing, dries quickly, includes hooks for easy hanging and removal. My friends, what do you think this tag came off of? If you guessed bathroom shower curtains, you're absolutely correct. My magnificent thinking Media Lex friends. Now it's time for vocabulary. Yes, our vocabulary. Now, my friends, we use the dictionary for our words each week.
1: It's one of my favorite books.
0: Yes, it's one of Corona's favorite books. Sometimes at night, when she can't go to sleep, what do you say to me, Corona?
1: Can you read me from the dictionary?
0: Exactly, my friend. She asks me to read to her from the dictionary. It helps her relax and go to sleep. All right, this is the page we're on. We're on a page. Oh, there's lots of words that begin with the letter P. Like in pig? Yes, Corona, like in pig. Put. That's right, Corona. Put. My goodness, you are using your wonderful brain for thinking today. Now, let's look at the definition of our word that starts with a P. It says, a food most commonly
1: a
0: cucumber that has been preserved. Yes, you're right, Corona. Preserved and flavored, soaking it in vinegar. The word is spelled P-I-C-K-L-E. It is pronounced...
1: Pronounced begins with a P.
0: That's right, Corona. Pronounced begins with a P. Our word is pronounced pickle. Pickle.
1: Pickle?
0: Yes, Corona. Our word today is pickle. This is WLXU 93.9 LPFM in Lexington, Kentucky. Media Lex, the voice of the people. Oh, our surprise today? Our surprise today is going to be a guest reader to help me with our book.
1: Yippee! Yippee! The pet is going to read!
0: Yes, Corona.
1: Who is it?
0: Oh, Corona. I am going to go get him.
1: Did you go get him?
0: Yes, I've got him. Look at him. He's right there.
1: Yes, Señor the Echo.
0: Yes, it is. I'm going to say hi.
1: Hello.
2: Buenos días, Corona.
1: What did he say? Buenos días. I know he said Corona. What's that mean?
2: It means good morning.
1: Oh, thank you. Good morning. How do I say hi? You say, ¿cómo estás? Oh, ¿cómo estás?
2: Estoy muy bien. ¿Y tú?
1: I don't know what to say next.
0: He said he's fine. And you?
1: What do I say? In Spanish, what do I say?
2: Me siento bien if you're feeling good.
1: And if I'm not feeling good?
2: Me siento triste if you're feeling sad. Or you can say, no me siento muy bien. I don't feel so good.
1: All of that!
0: Pick one, Corona.
1: Estoy bien? Estoy siento bien?
2: ¿Te sientes bien? That's good. You're feeling good.
1: Sí!
0: Let's read, Corona. We've got a book that's both in English and in Spanish. And Señor Diego has decided he would read with us. My five senses. I hear.
2: Mis cinco sentidos. Oigo.
0: I smell.
2: Huelo.
0: I see.
2: Veo.
0: I touch.
2: Toco.
0: I taste.
2: Saboreo.
0: Hear.
2: Oigo.
1: Tweet, tweet, tweet, tweet. I hear the birdie.
3: Piup, piup, piup, piup.
2: Oigo un pajarito.
0: Bzz, bzz, bzz. I hear the bee.
2: Bzz, bzz. Oigo una abeja.
0: I don't hear the worm.
2: No oigo el gusano.
0: I hear the seagull. Caw, caw.
2: Oigo la gaviota. Caw, caw.
1: Do you, Corona? See, read some more.
0: Okay, I'll read some more.
1: And Mr. Diego, too. Yes, and Mr. Diego, too.
0: It says, I hear the ocean in the shell.
2: Oigo el océano en la concha.
1: Crash! I hear the waves.
2: Splash! Oigo las olas.
0: I hear Grandma. Hello? Hello?
2: Oigo a abuela. Hola, hola.
0: We hear the music and we dance.
2: Oímos música, bailamos.
0: Bing, bang, bing, bang, bing, bang, bang, bang, bang. I hear the drums. Ooh, too loud.
2: Oigo los tambores. Muy alto.
0: I hear the fridge hum. I hear my cat purr.
2: Oigo la nevera zumbar. 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
2: Oigo la aspiradora.
0: Honk, honk, beep, beep, beep, beep, honk. I hear the traffic.
2: Beep, beep, beep. Oigo el tráfico.
0: I hear the rain.
2: Oigo la lluvia.
0: I hear thunder.
2: Oigo tronar.
0: I don't hear the snow falling.
2: No oigo la nieve caer.
0: Hooray! Hooray! Yay! I hear my hit. I hear cheering.
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0: 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I hear, I smell. I see, I touch, I taste.
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0: 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I'm hungry.
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0: 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I have a cold.
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0: 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It's so fresh.
2: 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Es tan fresca.
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0: 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I hear, I smell, I see, I touch, I taste.
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0: 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I see.
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0: 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I don't see.
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0: 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I read to Corona.
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0: 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I see the words.
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1: 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I don't see my mitten.
2: 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No veo mi mitón.
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0: 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I make a wish.
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0: 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It's hot.
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2: Qué ganas tengo de saborear el pastel después de cenar.
0: 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My dog likes it too.
2: Saboreo el helado. 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
0: I taste the pickle.
2: Saboreo el pepinillo.
0: It's sour.
2: Es ácido.
0: I smell the pickle.
2: Huelo el pepinillo.
0: It's spicy.
2: Es picante.
0: I see the pickle.
2: Veo el pepinillo.
0: It's green.
2: Es verde.
0: I touch the pickle.
2: Toco el pepinillo.
0: It's slippery.
2: Es resbaladizo.
0: I hear the pickle.
2: Oigo el pepinillo.
0: The name of the book is I Hear a Pickle and Smell, See, Touch, and Taste It Too. Crunch, crunch.
2: El libro se llama Oigo un pepinillo y también lo huelo, veo, toco y saboreo. Yum.
0: Señor Diego, do you like to read? Corona wants to know, do you like to read?
2: I love to read, Corona.
0: Do you have a favorite book? She wants to know, do you have a favorite book?
2: Yes, I do. My favorite book is called The Never-Ending Story.
0: The Never-Ending Story? What is it about? She wants to know, what's your book about?
2: My book is about a young kid who loves to read. And he finds refuge in a book and He is into this book so much that he's actually transported to this book's world.
0: Refuge? What's a refuge?
2: So, a refuge is a place that you go to protect yourself from things. In the case of this kid's refuge, he wants to be protected from bullies.
0: Oh, bullies. I don't like bullies.
2: No.
0: You have a favorite color? She wants to know, what's your favorite color?
2: I love red.
0: How do you say red in Spanish?
2: Red is rojo.
0: Rojo! Like Corona! I have on a red dress.
2: Yes, I can see that you have a lovely dress.
1: How do you say red dress?
2: Vestido rojo.
1: Oh. Will you come read with us again someday?
0: Do you want to know if you'll come back and read with us again?
2: Of course I will, Corona. Just ask.
0: Thank you, Mr. Diego. Is there anything that you would love to tell our reading audience out there in Media Lex?
2: Well, thank you so much for having me. And just keep reading. You'll find so many worlds that you'll love and just be part of.
0: Can you tell them that in Spanish?
2: Sigan leyendo. Van a encontrar muchos mundos en donde adentrarse y aventurarse.
0: Thank you so much. Say thank you. You know how to say thank you, Corona.
1: Gracious.
0: No, say it right. Gracias. Gracias.
2: Gracias a ti.
0: That was so good. Yes, Corona, that was so good. What was your favorite part?
1: Just having him here.
0: Just having him here? Well, we'll have to do that again. Yes, we have to do that again. All right, Corona, you have been listening to WLXU 93.9 LPFM in Lexington, Kentucky, the voice of the people.
1: And God be with you until we read again.
0: Yes, Corona, and my friends out there in Radioland, in the marvelous Medialex territory, God be with you until we read again. And special thanks to our guest reader, Señor Diego Espinoza Macias.

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Welcome, welcome. Hey, Corona. That's Corona. And I'm Yolanda Pace. 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

0: Kennedy so you got to read.
1: Yes, Corona can't read, my friends. So, I can, and I love reading to Corona. And I love reading to you, my friends. So what have you got?
0: It's a tag.
1: It's a tag?
0: It's too big for me to carry.
1: It was too big for you to carry, so you brought us the tag. Let me see what the tag says and see if our friends out there in media land can tell us exactly what this tag came from. The tag says, vibrant design featuring a colorful sunflower pattern, adding a fresh spring look to bathroom decor. Made from extremely durable, soft skin, friendly, and environmentally friendly polyester fabric.
0: Environmentally friendly?
1: Yes, Corona. Environmentally friendly. See, it says it right here. That means that it's keeping nature safe, it's keeping our earth safe. The tag also says, Corona, prevents splashing, dries quickly, includes hooks for easy hanging and removal. My friends, what do you think this tag came off of? If you guessed bathroom shower curtains, you're absolutely correct! My magnificent thinking Medialex friends, now it's time for vocabulary! Yes, our vocabulary. Now, my friends, we use the dictionary for our words each week.
0: It's one of my favorite books.
1: Yes, it's one of Corona's favorite books. Sometimes at night, when she can't go to sleep, what do you say to me, Corona?
0: Can you read me from the dictionary?
1: Exactly, my friend. She asks me to read to her from the dictionary. It helps her relax and go to sleep. All right, this is the page we're on. We're on a page. Oh, there's lots of words that begin with the letter P.
0: Like in pig?
1: Yes, Corona, like in pig. Put. That's right, Corona. Put. My goodness, you are using your wonderful brain for thinking today. Now let's look at the definition of our word that starts with a P. It says, a food, most commonly a cucumber, that has been preserved.
0: Preserved starts with a P?
1: Yes, you're right, Corona. Preserved and flavored, soaking it in vinegar. The word is spelled P-I-C-K-L-E. It is pronounced.
0: Pronounced begins with a P.
1: That's right, Corona. Pronounced begins with a P. Our word is pronounced pickle.
0: Pickle.
1: Yes, Corona, our word today is pickle. This is WLXU 93.9 LPFM in Lexington, Kentucky. Media Lex, the voice of the people. Oh, our surprise today? Our surprise today is going to be a guest reader to help me with our book.
0: The baby's gonna read!
1: Yes, Corona.
0: Who is it? Who is it? Who is it?

0: old Corona. I am going to go get him.
1: Did you go get him?
0: Yes, I've got him. Look at him. He's right there. Yes, Senor Diego. Yes, it is. I'm going to say hi. Hello.
2: Buenos dias, Corona.
0: What did he say? He said, Buenos dias. I know he said Corona. What's that mean?
2: It means good morning.
0: Oh, thank you. Good morning. How do I say hi? You say, ¿cómo estás? Oh, ¿cómo estás?
2: Estoy muy bien. ¿Y tú?
0: I don't know what to say next. He said he's fine. And you? What do I say? In Spanish, what do I say?
2: Me siento bien if you're feeling good.
0: And if I'm not feeling good?
2: Me siento triste if you're feeling sad. Or you can say, no me siento muy bien. I don't feel so good.
0: All of that! Pick one, Corona. Estoy bien? Estoy siento bien?
2: ¿Te sientes bien? That's good. You're feeling good.
0: Sí. Let's read, Corona. We've got a book that's both in English and in Spanish. And Señor Diego has decided he would read with us. My five senses. I hear.
2: Mis cinco sentidos. Oigo.
0: I smell.
2: Huelo.
0: I see.
2: Veo.
0: I touch.
2: Toco.
0: I taste.
2: Saboreo.
0: Hear.
2: Oigo.
0: Tweet, tweet, tweet, tweet. I hear the birdie.
2: Piup, piup, piup, piup. Oigo un pajarito.
0: Bzz, bzz, bzz. I hear the bee. Uh-oh!
2: Bzz, bzz. Oigo una abeja. Uh-oh!
0: I don't hear the worm.
2: No oigo el gusano.
0: I hear the seagull. Caw, caw!
2: Oigo la gaviota. Cow, cow.
0: I love this book. Do you, Corona? See, see, see. Read some more. Okay, I'll read some more. And Mr. Diego, too. Yes, and Mr. Diego, too. It says, I hear the ocean in the shell.
2: Oigo el océano en la concha.
0: Crash! I hear the waves.
2: Splash! Oigo las olas.
0: I hear Grandma. Hello! Hello!
2: Oigo a abuela. Hola! Hola!
0: We hear the music and we dance.
2: Oímos música, bailamos.
0: Bing, bang, bang, bang, bang, bang, bang, bang, bang. I hear the drums. Ooh, too loud.
2: Oigo los tambores. Muy alto.
0: I hear the fridge hum. I hear my cat purr.
2: Oigo la nevera zumbar. Oigo a mi gato ronronear.
0: I hear the vacuum.
2: Oigo la aspiradora.
0: Honk, honk, beep, beep, beep, beep, honk. I hear the traffic.
2: Beep, beep, beep. Oigo el tráfico.
0: I hear the rain.
2: Oigo la lluvia.
0: I hear thunder.
2: oigo tronar.
0: I don't hear the snow falling.
2: No oigo la nieve caer.
0: Hooray! Hooray! Yay! I hear my hit. I hear cheering.
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0: 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I hear, I smell, I see, I touch, I taste.
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0: 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I hear, I smell, I see, I touch, I taste.
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0: 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I see.
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0: 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I don't see.
2: 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No puedo ver.
0: I see my books. I read to Corona.
2: Veo mis libros. Le leo a Corona.
0: I don't see the words in my books.
2: No veo las palabras en mi libro.
0: I wear my glasses. I see the words.
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0: 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Woof, woof, woof. 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
0: 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I don't see my mitten.
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0: 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I make a wish.
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0: 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It hops.
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0: 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I make a castle.
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0: 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I don't touch the cactus.
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0: 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It's hot.
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2: Delicioso. 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
2: Qué ganas tengo de saborear el pastel después de cenar.
0: 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My dog likes it too.
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0: I taste the pickle.
2: Saboreo el pepinillo.
0: It's sour.
2: Es ácido.
0: I smell the pickle.
2: Huelo el pepinillo.
0: It's spicy.
2: Es picante.
0: I see the pickle.
2: Veo el pepinillo.
0: It's green.
2: Es verde.
0: I touch the pickle.
2: Toco el pepinillo.
0: It's slippery.
2: Es resbaladizo.
0: I hear the pickle.
2: Oigo el pepinillo.
0: The name of the book is I Hear a Pickle and Smell, See, Touch, and Taste It Too. Crunch, crunch.
2: El libro se llama Oigo un pepinillo y también lo huelo, veo, toco y saboreo. Ñam.
0: Señor Diego, do you like to read? Corona wants to know, do you like to read?
2: I love to read, Corona.
0: Do you have a favorite book? She wants to know, do you have a favorite book?
2: Yes, I do. My favorite book is called The Never-Ending Story.
0: The Never-Ending Story? Oh, what's it about? She wants to know, what's your book about?
2: My book is about a young kid who loves to read. And he finds refuge in a book and He is into this book so much that he's actually transported to this book's world.
0: Refuge? What's a refuge?
2: So, a refuge is a place that you go to protect yourself from things. In the case of this kid's refuge, he wants to be protected from bullies.
0: Oh, bullies. I don't like bullies.
2: No.
0: You have a favorite color? She wants to know, what's your favorite color?
2: I love red.
0: How do you say red in Spanish?
2: Red is rojo.
0: Rojo! Like Corona! I have on a red dress.
2: Yes, I can see that you have a lovely dress.
0: How do you say red dress?
2: Vestido rojo.
0: Oh. Will you come read with us again someday? She wants to know if you'll come back and read with us again.
2: Of course I will, Corona. Just ask.
0: Thank you, Mr. Diego. Is there anything that you would love to tell our reading audience out there in Media Lex?
2: Well, thank you so much for having me. And just keep reading. You'll find so many worlds that you'll love and just be part of.
0: Can you tell them that in Spanish?
2: Sigan leyendo. Van a encontrar muchos mundos en donde adentrarse y aventurarse.
0: Thank you so much. Say thank you. You know how to say thank you, Corona. Gracious. No, say it right. Gracias. Gracias.
2: Gracias a ti.
0: That was so good! Yes, Corona, that was so good. What was your favorite part? Just having him here. Just having him here? Well, we'll have to do that again. Yes, we have to do that again. All right, Corona. 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And God be with you until we read again. Radioland in the marvelous Medialex territory. God be with you until we read again. And special thanks to our guest reader, Señor Diego Espinoza Macias.

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6: The Public News Service Daily Newscast for June the 4th, 2026. I'm Mike Clifford. It was a first for the House under President Trump. Lawmakers approving a war powers resolution that would halt U.S. military action against Iran, defying Trump as a handful of Republicans joined Democrats to end the three-month-long conflict. And the Senate voted along party lines Wednesday to take up the Republican $70 billion immigration crackdown bill. The 53-46 vote began on legislation supposed to unite Republicans around Trump's hardline immigration enforcement agenda. Instead, it's become a flashpoint for clashes between the president, his own party, and members of the Congress. Meantime, outside a nondescript building in Florida, volunteers have gathered every Wednesday for more than 9 years. They offer food, water, and a place to sit for immigrants reporting to ICE.
7: Billy Bosch is a volunteer with the Miramar Circle of Protection. He says the city-based group started when local women noticed people weren't always returning from detention.
8: The women realized back in 2017 that people were coming here. They were waiting in long lines, and then some of them were not coming out. They were being detained and then put into detention, which was a big shift. And a lot of people didn't even realize this building was here, so they decided they would come out here every week and provide food.
7: The Circle of Protection has been there through three administrations. Volunteers track who gets detained, help families find loved ones, and provide basic needs like chairs and portable restrooms. Bosch says many people drive hours from the West Coast or distant cities like Jupiter just to make their appointments. I'm Tramell Gomes.
6: Next, a bipartisan federal housing bill could be another tool to reduce homelessness in Ohio and nationwide. One advocacy group believes the 21st Century Road to Housing Act could bring desperately needed housing stability.
9: According to the U.S. Department of Housing and Urban Development, over 12,000 Ohioans were unhoused in January 2025. Amy Regal, executive director of the Coalition on Homelessness and Housing in Ohio, notes some Ohio communities have criminalized homelessness by dismantling tent camps and issuing warnings for loitering. She says that approach is not the answer.
10: It does not do anything to lower the rates of homelessness or to lower the time that an individual experiences in homelessness, that it actually just makes it more difficult to serve the individuals who may experience housing instability or homelessness.
9: The real issue, she believes, is how to create more affordable housing as shelters remain full and people live on the streets. Shifting priorities within HUD over the last 18 months have not helped address housing instability, she explains, despite data that might suggest otherwise. I'm Terry D. reporting.
6: This is Public News Service. New polling from the Brennan Center for Justice shows that 62% of Americans are unhappy with their elected officials in Washington, including President Donald Trump. More than two-thirds of voters feel he is corrupt. 85% feel that way about Congress.
11: In response to these concerns, Democratic organizers are holding a kick-out corruption tour event this weekend in Arizona. They allege that government corruption is behind a higher cost of living in nearly every sector of the economy. Stand Up America Executive Director Christina Harvey says many people feel powerless right now.
12: This tour is really a response to the fact that working families are struggling right now to pay for groceries, gas, and health care in a system that feels rigged against them.
11: Arizona Democrat Senator Mark Kelly will be the featured speaker at the inaugural event. The Brennan Center research says voters list government corruption as a major concern and define it broadly, including politicians using their positions for personal gain. I'm Mark Moran.
6: And Tennessee is preparing for new federal guidelines tied to pending Medicaid work requirements set to take effect next year. The stricter rules backed by the GOP and announced this week by the Trump administration require most recipients to log at least 80 hours a month through a job, education, or community service.
13: The stricter rules backed by Republicans and announced this week by the Trump administration requires most recipients to log at least 80 hours a month through a job, education, or community service. Maddie Toomey with Protect Our Care worries these changes will lead to coverage losses. She adds that Tennessee relies heavily on Medicaid funding and many of the most vulnerable communities in the state will be impacted.
14: Once these work requirements take effect, we are going to see families across Tennessee struggle to stay covered. And this will not just impact adults on Medicaid. It will be seniors. It will be children.
13: Danielle Smith reporting.
6: Finally, after years of advocacy, supporters of older adults in Oregon have something to celebrate. The state is now creating its multi-sector plan for aging.
15: The MPA is a 10-year blueprint that will restructure policies across health, housing, transportation, and community engagement to make the state more age-friendly. Stephanie Hooper with Age Plus says the plan will bring together many interested parties to identify key strategies so people of all ages can thrive.
16: This kind of planning isn't just about our current older adults. It's about our future old. It's about how older adults can be in community and how we support caregivers who are helping both ends of the spectrum.
15: I'm Isabel Charlet.
6: Like the rest of the country, Oregon is growing older fast. About a quarter of the state's workforce is now older than 55. This is Mike Clifford for Public News Service, member endless to support it. 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
17: Welcome to 2026 Talks, where we're following our democracy in historic times.
18: We are going to forever barred and precluded from examining or prosecuting the president, his sons, and the Trump organization's current tax filings.
19: Not true.
17: Democratic Connecticut Representative Rosa DeLauro pressed acting Attorney General Todd Blanche on a deal that might protect President Donald Trump's family and business from tax investigations. Under bipartisan congressional opposition, Blanche confirms that the administration's dropping connected plans for a $1.8 billion so-called anti-weaponization fund. Trump says Blanche should be confirmed to lead the Justice Department, but offered no timeline for a formal nomination for the next U.S. Attorney General. Senate Republicans are stripping the $1 billion Trump wanted for White House ballroom security from an immigration enforcement funding package. That budget bill is moving, but Republicans in Congress are showing more willingness to buck the party's dominant figure.
19: Several in the House voted with Democrats to pass a largely symbolic war powers resolution against the Iran war. The House has also moved forward new funds for Ukraine. And a number of GOP members are objecting to having Bill Pulte as the acting director of National Intelligence. They say it's a particularly dangerous position for a man who has used government information to attack the president's enemies. A new Brennan Center poll says nearly two-thirds of Americans are unhappy with their elected leaders, including Trump, and most voters view Congress as dishonest and unethical. Democratic activists in Arizona are launching a kick-out corruption tour. Christina Harvey with Stand Up America says families feel squeezed by rising costs and unfair politics.
12: This tour is really a response to the fact that working families are struggling right now to pay for groceries, gas, and health care in a system that feels rigged against them.
19: The Supreme Court will let Alabama redraw congressional maps for the midterms, breaking up one of the state's two districts held by Black Democrats. Civil rights and protecting the vote will be topics in a series of town halls sponsored by the Indiana Black Legislative Caucus, along with education, health care, and public safety. State Representative Earl Harris of East Chicago says one of the best ways to protect the ballot is to use it.
20: If you are of age and can vote, register and make sure in November you get out there and vote. Your vote is your voice and it means so much. Don't give it away for nothing.
19: Homeland Security Secretary Mark Wayne Mullen says Newark Airport will keep its customs officers if cooperation continues between federal, state, and local authorities. The dispute grew out of protest at a New Jersey immigration detention center, but critics said pulling out the officers would disrupt travel nationwide. I'm Joe Ullery for Pacifica Network and Public News Service. Find our trust indicators at publicnewsservice.org.
21: For the Daily Yonder and Public News Service, this is the news from rural America. Customs and Border Protection is building massive walls along the Rio Grande. But news coverage by rural outlets sparked bipartisan backlash to the plan among residents, ranchers, and local officials, especially when it comes to border wall construction in Big Bend National Park. A lack of publicly available information led folks to depend on local reporters like Sam Karras at Big Bend Sentinel.
22: People were very scared because the term eminent domain started getting thrown around almost immediately.
21: Karras says small West Texas newsrooms struggled to cover huge, fast-moving stories. But with wide distribution and by creating new formats, they've been drawing outside attention.
22: Things are happening so incredibly quickly that it's shifted the way that we think about news.
21: Disruptions to oil and gas markets are raising home energy costs. Rural families in Maine and Vermont pay the biggest share of their income, with Alaska and Wyoming close behind. The Sierra Club's Johanna Haro Torres says their data showed that last year, American households paid almost $120 more for electricity, cutting into food, housing, and healthcare budgets.
23: Low-income households are suffering the most, and there isn't things that are available to them to help offset these costs.
21: That's even before the U.S.-Iran war. Moody's estimates the conflict is costing each household an average of $750 more in government spending and higher prices for gas and other products. A long-overdue farm bill is finally moving through Congress, but critics say it still favors corporate producers over independents. The bill would channel commodity supports and disaster funds to large ag operations away from smaller ones. And Angela Huffman with Farm Action says those smaller players are vital for many local communities.
24: A farm bill really needs to shift power back into the hands of farmers to grow healthy foods and not lock in more advantages for the largest corporations.
21: Meanwhile, contracts for popular farm conservation programs have been dramatically cut by the Trump administration. Michael Happ with the Institute for Agriculture and Trade Policy worries that sends the wrong message, especially given the changing climate.
25: The dust storms that are going on and they're more frequent these days, if we have folks who are just kind of giving up on these programs that can help, that doesn't seem like a good thing to me.
21: Don't kiss your chickens, say doctors tracking a multi-state salmonella outbreak linked to backyard poultry. Washington State reports one death and 54 hospitalizations. Epidemiologist Hannah Olteen says showing too much love risks spreading the bacterial infection.
26: They're so cute, and so that's a real temptation for folks. But we definitely recommend not kissing or snuggling poultry and not eating or drinking around them.
21: For the Daily Yonder and Public News Service, I'm Roz Brown. For more rural stories, visit dailyyonder.com.
0: I'm Brian Burkhart with the WEKU Daily News Podcast for June 3rd, 2026. Governor Andy Beshear announced yesterday his administration would expand the list of conditions that qualify a Kentuckian to obtain a medical cannabis card. Capitol reporter Sylvia Goodman has more on the story.
1: In what he billed as a clarification, Beshear added 15 conditions to the 6 laid out in statute. The Democratic governor says he thinks they fall under the broad wording in the original law that includes Kentuckians suffering from severe and chronic nausea, pain, and muscle spasms.
2: These conditions might not be listed in the statute itself, but the underlying symptoms of them are right there in the wording.
1: Some of the conditions that Beshear's executive order calls to be added to the list include sickle cell anemia, ALS, and terminal illnesses. While medical marijuana has been legal in Kentucky since the start of 2025, products have been slow to hit the shelves. I'm Sylvia Goodman in Louisville.
0: A former U.S. Senate candidate from Kentucky has a new role in President Trump's administration. As Lisa Autry reports, Nate Morris has been nominated for an ambassadorship.
3: After President Trump endorsed his opponent, Andy Barr, Nate Morris dropped out of the Republican U.S. Senate primary in exchange for a role at the White House. It wasn't revealed what position the Lexington businessman would fill. But according to a news release issued Monday from the Trump administration, Morris has been tapped to become ambassador to Colombia. While he hasn't spoken publicly about the nomination, Morris previously said he was proud to represent Kentucky and America on the global stage and fight for the president's America First agenda. Morris must be confirmed by the U.S. Senate, where he could face scrutiny as an outspoken critic of the retiring Senator Mitch McConnell. I'm Lisa Autry in Bowling Green.
0: Attorney General Russell Coleman announced the 12 randomly selected counties that will undergo an inquiry after the primary election. Rowan, Oldham, Franklin, Davis, Laurel, Adair, Scott, Union, Fulton, Carroll, Floyd, and Pike counties were all selected. The goal is to determine if any irregularities occurred during the recent election. After the inquiry, the findings will be presented to a grand jury in each of the counties. Learn more when you visit us online at weku.org. For WEKU News, I'm Brian Burkhart.
4: You are listening to MediaLex Radio, WLXU 93.9 LPFM, Lexington, Kentucky. I am your host, Mark Royce, and I am joined today by Michaela Dismukes, who's a health educator at the Lexington Fayette County Health Department, and we are going to be talking about an event that's going on all month. Hi, Michaela. Welcome.
5: Hi. Thank you for having me this afternoon.
4: So tell us what's going on. It's Gun Safety Awareness Month, so What's the health department doing?
5: Yes. So the health department has launched our Let's Lock It Lex campaign for gun violence on June 1st. That is also on our website if you want to see additional information, our resources, and educational videos from different community partners. But the gun locks are free to the community. They can come to the health department, and they can come right into our lobby area and go by our switchboard and pick up, you know, gun locks. They are free.
4: So for our folks who might not know, what are gun locks and what do they do?
5: Yes. So gun locks are super important if you have a firearm to make sure they are locked. They are basically put on them and they secure them. We want to promote that just because if someone doesn't have that safety or anything on them, we want to make sure that gun lock is to secure it and make sure like no ammunition is in it at that time. But the gun lock campaign already started, on that June 1st, just to make sure people have that access and availability if they want that at the health department, but they don't have to bring anything like any IDs or anything, no questions asked. With the Let's Lock It Lex campaign, also I want to mention that this is a community effort. So we have different community partners who have also given us some gun locks to help start our initiative. And the purpose of that is so we can make sure that families can make their own informed decisions about the gun locks. So if they already have some, they can also spread the word about it. But we're just wanting to promote that, you know, great storage of firearm safety.
4: Right, right. And to go along with the Lex Lock It campaign, there's an event happening this weekend. Tell us about that.
5: Yes. So Cops and Bobbers, which is hosted by the Lexington Police Department, again, this Saturday, it's a great family fishing event that's free to the community. The health department will also be providing free gun locks to any family that are interested. No questions asked again. They can come pick it up, learn about different resources that we offer. We also will have fishing boats for the youth. We will have jumper jumping ropes and some fun, great activities for different families and kids that are coming to that event. And that event is, again, Saturday from 10 to 1 at Gainesway Park.
4: At Gainesway Park.
5: Yes.
4: And so the importance of raising awareness is because with gun safety, when it's not observed and those accidents happen in households and families, it can be very tragic very quickly mm-hmm. when kids get into where the guns are and that sort of thing. So mm-hmm. what would you recommend to folks who are curious and would like to learn more?
5: The first thing that I would recommend is if you were to go to our website to learn more, if you go to lfchd.org/gun safety, it will show different practical videos that will show you how to use the gun locks. Also, it will show parents on having that important conversation with other family members on how to properly store their guns in the household and other additional resources. But that would be a great starting point, and also come into different, you know, events that we'll be having in the community when we have the gun locks, just to start that conversation. We want people to be more open to having that conversation. The goal of this campaign is to make safe storage easy, making it a very responsible choices for families if they are interested, and making sure that we're providing these free gun locks, that we have that educational piece so people are aware in the community.
4: Great. And again, I've been talking to Michaela Dismukes, who's a health educator at the Lexington Fayette County Health Department. This month is the campaign Let's Lock It, Lex. It's a gun safety awareness month, and the health department has free gun locks available at their facilities that you can stop by without any questions asked. There's no cost. You just show up and you can grab that. And then this weekend, on Saturday, June 6th, from 10 to 1 at Gainesway Park, there's going to be an event called Cops and Bobbers, and it's a fishing event, family-friendly, and there will be some gun locks available there. And then if you want to learn more, you can always find out more at lfchd.org. Michaela, what would you like to say as we wrap up here?
5: Yes, I would like to just say, if you own any firearms, please consider taking that extra step to store them safely. Stop by the health department lobby to get a free gun lock. Make sure you spread the word and join us at Cops and Barbers this weekend. And everyone is welcome again. No questions asked. Thank you for having me.
4: Yeah, thanks, Michaela. And we'll be back after these messages.
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0: MediaLex is grateful to Founder Circle members John and Laurel Caddo for their generous investment in our mission, a level of exceptional giving that reflects the spirit of our founder and community champion, Deborah Hensley.
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0: first for the House under President Trump, lawmakers approving a war powers resolution that would halt U.S. military action against Iran, defying Trump as a handful of Republicans joined Democrats to end the three-month-long conflict. And the Senate voted along party lines Wednesday to take up the Republican $70 billion immigration crackdown bill. The 53-46 vote began on legislation supposed to unite Republicans around Trump's hardline immigration enforcement agenda. Instead, it's become a flashpoint for clashes between the president, his own party, and members of the Congress. Meantime, outside a nondescript building in Florida, volunteers have gathered every Wednesday for more than 9 years. They offer food, water, and a place to sit for immigrants reporting to ICE.
1: Billy Bosch is a volunteer with the Miramar Circle of Protection. He says the city-based group started when local women noticed people weren't always returning from detention.
2: The women realized back in 2017 that people were coming here. They were waiting in long lines, and then some of them were not coming out. They were being detained and then put into detention, which was a big shift. And a lot of people didn't even realize this building was here, so they decided they would come out here every week and provide food.
1: The Circle of Protection has been there through three administrations. Volunteers track who gets detained, help families find loved ones, and provide basic needs like chairs and portable restrooms. Bosch says many people drive hours from the West Coast or distant cities like Jupiter just to make their appointments. I'm Tramell Gomes.
0: Next, a bipartisan federal housing bill could be another tool to reduce homelessness in Ohio and nationwide. One advocacy group believes the 21st Century Road to Housing Act could bring desperately needed housing stability.
3: According to the U.S. Department of Housing and Urban Development, over 12,000 Ohioans were unhoused in January 2025. Amy Regal, executive director of the Coalition on Homelessness and Housing in Ohio, notes some Ohio communities have criminalized homelessness by dismantling tent camps and issuing warnings for loitering. She says that approach is not the answer.
4: It does not do anything to lower the rates of homelessness or to lower the time that an individual experiences in homelessness, that it actually just makes it more difficult to serve the individuals who may experience housing instability or homelessness.
3: The real issue, she believes, is how to create more affordable housing as shelters remain full and people live on the streets. Shifting priorities within HUD over the last 18 months have not helped address housing instability, she explains, despite data that might suggest otherwise. I'm Terry D. reporting.
0: This is Public News Service. New polling from the Brennan Center for Justice shows that 62% of Americans are unhappy with their elected officials in Washington, including President Donald Trump. More than two-thirds of voters feel he is corrupt. 85% feel that way about Congress.
5: In response to these concerns, Democratic organizers are holding a kick-out corruption tour event this weekend in Arizona. They allege that government corruption is behind a higher cost of living in nearly every sector of the economy. Stand Up America Executive Director Christina Harvey says many people feel powerless right now.
6: This tour is really a response to the fact that working families are struggling right now to pay for groceries, gas, and health care in a system that feels rigged against them.
5: Arizona Democrat Senator Mark Kelly will be the featured speaker at the inaugural event. The Brennan Center research says voters list government corruption as a major concern and define it broadly.

0: including politicians using their positions for personal gain. I'm Mark Moran.
1: And Tennessee is preparing for new federal guidelines tied to pending Medicaid work requirements set to take effect next year. The stricter rules backed by the GOP and announced this week by the Trump administration require most recipients to log at least 80 hours a month through a job, education, or community service.
2: The stricter rules backed by Republicans and announced this week by the Trump administration requires most recipients to log at least 80 hours a month through a job, education, or community service. Maddie Toomey with Protect Our Care worries these changes will lead to coverage losses. She adds that Tennessee relies heavily on Medicaid funding and many of the most vulnerable communities in the state will be impacted.
3: Once these work requirements take effect, we are going to see families across Tennessee struggle to stay covered. And this will not just impact adults on Medicaid. It will be seniors. It will be children.
2: Danielle Smith reporting.
1: Finally, after years of advocacy, supporters of older adults in Oregon have something to celebrate. The state is now creating its multi-sector plan for aging.
4: The MPA is a 10-year blueprint that will restructure policies across health, housing, transportation, and community engagement to make the state more age-friendly. Stephanie Hooper with Age Plus says the plan will bring together many interested parties to identify key strategies so people of all ages can thrive.
5: This kind of planning isn't just about our current older adults. It's about our future old. It's about how older adults can be in community and how we support caregivers who are helping both ends of the spectrum.
4: I'm Isabel Charlet.
1: Like the rest of the country, Oregon is growing older fast. About a quarter of the state's workforce is now older than 55. This is Mike Clifford for Public News Service, member endlessly supported. 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
6: Welcome to 2026 Talks, where we're following our democracy in historic times.
7: We are going to forever barred and precluded from examining or prosecuting the president, his sons, and the Trump organization's current tax filings.
8: Not true.
6: Democratic Connecticut Representative Rosa DeLauro pressed acting Attorney General Todd Blanche on a deal that might protect President Donald Trump's family and business from tax investigations. Under bipartisan congressional opposition, Blanche confirms that the administration's dropping connected plans for a $1.8 billion so-called anti-weaponization fund. Trump says Blanche should be confirmed to lead the Justice Department, but offered no timeline for a formal nomination for the next U.S. Attorney General. Senate Republicans are stripping the $1 billion Trump wanted for White House ballroom security from an immigration enforcement funding package. That budget bill is moving, but Republicans in Congress are showing more willingness to buck the party's dominant figure. Several in the House voted with Democrats to pass a largely symbolic war powers resolution against the Iran war. The House has also moved forward new funds for Ukraine. And a number of GOP members are objecting to having Bill Pulte as the acting director of national intelligence. They say it's a particularly dangerous position for a man who has used government information to attack the president's enemies. A new Brennan Center poll says nearly two-thirds of Americans are unhappy with their elected leaders, including Trump, and most voters view Congress as dishonest and unethical. Democratic activists in Arizona are launching a kick-out corruption tour. Christina Harvey with Stand Up America says families feel squeezed by rising costs and unfair politics.
9: This tour is really a response to the fact that working families are struggling right now to pay for groceries, gas, and health care in a system that feels rigged against them.
6: The Supreme Court will let Alabama redraw congressional maps for the midterms, breaking up one of the state's two districts held by Black Democrats. Civil rights and protecting the vote will be topics in a series of town halls sponsored by the Indiana Black Legislative Caucus, along with education, health care, and public safety. State Representative Earl Harris of East Chicago says one of the best ways to protect the ballot is to use it.
10: If you are of age and can vote, register and make sure in November you get out there and vote. Your vote is your voice, and it means so much. Don't give it away for nothing.
6: Homeland Security Secretary Mark Wayne Mullen says Newark Airport will keep its customs officers if cooperation continues between federal, state, and local authorities. The dispute grew out of protest at a New Jersey immigration detention center, but critics said pulling out the officers would disrupt travel nationwide. I'm Joe Ullery for Pacifica Network and Public News Service. Find our trust indicators at publicnewsservice.org.
8: For the Daily Yonder and Public News Service, this is the news from rural America. Customs and Border Protection is building massive walls along the Rio Grande. But news coverage by rural outlets sparked bipartisan backlash to the plan among residents, ranchers, and local officials, especially when it comes to border wall construction in Big Bend National Park. A lack of publicly available information led folks to depend on local reporters like Sam Karras at Big Bend Sentinel.
11: People were very scared because the term eminent domain started getting thrown around almost immediately.
8: Karras says small West Texas newsrooms struggled to cover huge, fast-moving stories. But with wide distribution and by creating new formats, they've been drawing outside attention.
11: Things are happening so incredibly quickly that it's shifted the way that we think about news.
8: Disruptions to oil and gas markets are raising home energy costs. Rural families in Maine and Vermont pay the biggest share of their income, with Alaska and Wyoming close behind. The Sierra Club's Johanna Haro Torres says their data showed that last year, American households paid almost $120 more for electricity, cutting into food, housing, and healthcare budgets.
12: Low-income households are suffering the most, and there isn't things that are available to them to help offset these costs.
8: That's even before the U.S.-Iran war. Moody's estimates the conflict is costing each household an average of $750 more in government spending and higher prices for gas and other products. A long-overdue farm bill is finally moving through Congress, but critics say it still favors corporate producers over independents. The bill would channel commodity supports and disaster funds to large ag operations away from smaller ones. And Angela Huffman with Farm Action says those smaller players are vital for many local communities.
13: A farm bill really needs to shift power back into the hands of farmers to grow healthy foods and not lock in more advantages for the largest corporations.
8: Meanwhile, contracts for popular farm conservation programs have been dramatically cut by the Trump administration. Michael Happ with the Institute for Agriculture and Trade Policy worries that sends the wrong message, especially given the changing climate.
14: The dust storms that are going on and they're more frequent these days, if we have folks who are just kind of giving up on these programs that can help, that doesn't seem like a good thing to me.
8: Don't kiss your chickens, say doctors tracking a multi-state salmonella outbreak linked to backyard poultry. Washington State reports one death and 54 hospitalizations. Epidemiologist Hannah Olteen says showing too much love risks spreading the bacterial infection.
15: They're so cute, and so that's a real temptation for folks. But we definitely recommend not kissing or snuggling poultry and not eating or drinking around them.
8: For the Daily Yonder and Public News Service, I'm Roz Brown. For more rural stories, visit dailyyonder.com.
16: I'm Brian Burkhart with the WEKU Daily News Podcast for June 3rd, 2026. Governor Andy Beshear announced yesterday his administration would expand the list of conditions that qualify a Kentuckian to obtain a medical cannabis card. Capitol reporter Sylvia Goodman has more on the story.
17: In what he billed as a clarification, Beshear added 15 conditions to the six laid out in statute. The Democratic governor says he thinks they fall under the broad wording in the original law that includes Kentuckians suffering from severe and chronic nausea, pain, and muscle spasms.
18: These conditions might not be listed in the statute itself, but the underlying symptoms of them are right there in the wording.
17: Some of the conditions that Beshear's executive order calls to be added to the list include sickle cell anemia, ALS, and terminal illnesses. While medical marijuana has been legal in Kentucky since the start of 2025, products have been slow to hit the shelves. I'm Sylvia Goodman in Louisville.
16: A former U.S. Senate candidate from Kentucky has a new role in President Trump's administration. As Lisa Autry reports, Nate Morris has been nominated for an ambassadorship.
19: After President Trump... Trump endorsed his opponent, Andy Barr. Nate Morris dropped out of the Republican U.S. Senate primary in exchange for a role at the White House. It wasn't revealed what position the Lexington businessman would fill. But according to a news release issued Monday from the Trump administration, Morris has been tapped to become ambassador to Colombia. While he hasn't spoken publicly about the nomination, Morris previously said he was proud to represent Kentucky and America on the global stage and fight for the president's America First agenda. Morris must be confirmed by the U.S. Senate, where he could face scrutiny as an outspoken critic of the retiring Senator Mitch McConnell. I'm Lisa Autry in Bowling Green.
16: Attorney General Russell Coleman announced the 12 randomly selected counties that will undergo an inquiry after the primary election. Rowan, Oldham, Franklin, Davis, Laurel, Adair, Scott, Union, Fulton, Carroll, Floyd, and Pike counties were all selected. The goal is to determine if any irregularities occurred during the recent election. After the inquiry, the findings will be presented to a grand jury in each of the counties. Learn more when you visit us online at weku.org. For WEKU News, I'm Brian Burkhart.
20: 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I am your host, Mark Royce, and I am joined today by John Holmes, who is a volunteer for the Lexington Area AARP. Hi, John. Welcome.
21: Welcome. Good to be here. Thank you.
20: Glad to have you here. Well, every year, AARP turns its attention to scams that are in the community and tries to help folks protect themselves. Tell us a little bit about what's going on.
21: Okay. On June the 10th, Scam Jam, a free community event, will host several speakers whose expertise, such as socials, special agents from the FBI, United States Postal Service inspectors, people with expertise in fraud and scams will present programs from 10 to 2 to give information to help people protect themselves from scams. It's been reported that in 2026, approximately $130 billion will be lost to individuals who scam primarily older adults. And this is the reason we have it. It's a great program. It will provide participants information that they may never get anyplace else. Every attendee will be provided the opportunity to and get a question answered. There's going to be a panel of the law enforcement agents and other people who are participants answering questions provided by the audience. And Lexington's own Renee Shaw from KET will be the moderator.
20: Great.
21: So it should be a good program.
20: And Renee is, we have carried a couple of her shows on our station. Renee's great, and she's an excellent moderator. So that's awesome. So this is a panel discussion to help people understand what's going on in the area around frauds and scams, and there are going to be experts there. Where is it happening?
21: It's happening at the Lexington Senior Citizen on Lifeway. Behind Southland Christian Church.
20: That's off of Richmond Road.
21: Off of Richmond Road.
20: Wood Hill area.
21: Yeah. The event is free. There'll be a lunch provided. The only thing you really need to do, you need to register.
20: Okay. And so how do people register? If that is required, that's something you need to do, where should people go to register?
21: You can register one of two ways. You can go to online, aarp.org, or you can call the senior center and ask specifically to talk with someone who can register them for the event.
20: And the event is the Scam Jam. So when you call, say that you want to register for the Scam Jam.
21: Yes,
20: and so that's the Lexington Senior Citizen. You call them directly or go to the website, which is aarp.org.
21: Yes,
20: and then
21: sir.
20: You'll find your way to where you need to register. And again, you said this is happening June 10th. That is on a Wednesday, and it's from 10 a.m. to 2 p.m.
21: Correct.
20: All right. And so for folks who are tuning in, I'm talking with John Holmes. He's a volunteer from the Lexington area AARP. We're talking about an event called the Scam Jam. It is a panel discussion with local experts about frauds and scams and how to protect yourselves. It's happening June 10th, Wednesday, June 10th, from 10 a.m. to 2 p.m. at the Lexington Senior Center that is off of Richmond Road behind the Southland Christian Church. And it does require registration, and you can register by calling the Lexington Senior Citizen or by, I keep saying the Lexington Senior Citizen, Lexington Senior Center, or you can go to aarp.org to register. As we wrap up, John, tell folks why this event, why you are particularly interested in this event and why you think it's important for the community.
21: It's important simply to help people all ages, not just seniors, but everyone, keep their money. Yeah. I mean, especially with artificial intelligence, old scams are now modified, and with deep fakes, it's hard for the average person to determine, is this a scam or not? And everyone would benefit. There will be a keynote speaker. She is a former registered nurse with an MBA, and she's going to share her story about how she was scammed out of her life savings. And so it's not a matter of someone who's just not very smart being scammed. It can happen to very educated and intelligent people. It's pervasive, and that's one of the reasons I'm a participant. I want to do everything I can to help people keep their money. I personally, on two occasions, people file income taxes on my Social Security number.
20: Oh, wow.
21: So it can happen to anyone.
20: It can. And as you mentioned, things are so sophisticated. I myself fell into one of the scams that had to do with the sheriff's office, where representatives from the sheriff's office contact you. Got sucked into that.
21: Yeah.
20: Now I think there's one that's about allegedly the speeding tickets, taking pictures of your license plate. That's completely a scam. So there are people putting a lot of energy and effort into tricking people out there. And like you said, it can impact anybody because it's very sophisticated. People have a lot of technology and skills behind it.
21: And they also have time to do it. They may make 100 calls a day, and all they need is one or two to take the bait. And it's scary. And you, like I, probably have worked very hard to get to where we are and have been. And we worked hard for our money, and we want to keep it.
20: Yeah.
21: And we don't want people to steal it. And it seems like a lot of people, the older, more vulnerable people who are more isolated, they often fall victim to these scams.
20: Yeah, and I think that's intentional, too. I think those folks are targeted, especially.
21: Sure.
20: So, again, I've been talking with John Holmes, a volunteer with the Lexington AARP. The Scam Jam is an event happening June 10th from 10 a.m. to 2 p.m. at the Lexington Senior Center. It's a panel discussion with lots of great information from experts about how to protect yourself from scam and frauds. 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Lunch is provided. There is no cost for the event. Anything you'd like to say in parting?
21: I think you covered it very well. We just we have some great speakers. We have, in addition to a couple individual speakers, we have this panel discussion. And I think if the attendees will learn something, everyone can learn. You're never too old to learn. And I think if it's important to you, you should attend.
20: Awesome. All right, we'll be back after these messages.
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2: 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Oh, my God. Oh, oops. 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How are you, Jennifer?
3: I'm good. How are you?
2: I'm doing great. Thank you so much for being here. It's been just a while that I wanted to for you to be here, and I know you're really busy, but I'm glad that you're with us, because I wanted you to talk to our audience a little bit about what you do. But before we do that, for the people that don't know you, tell us a little bit about who is Jennifer Reynolds.
3: Well, I have been part of the Lexington community for a long time. I grew up nearby in Jessamine County. I danced ballet my whole life, and my dream was to be a professional ballet dancer. I did that briefly, and then I decided that I was sick of staring at myself in a mirror and analyzing my body every day, and that I wanted to do something for others. That kind of came out of my first trip out of the country. Well, I guess my second trip out of the country. My first trip to Latin America, when I went to the Dominican Republic and spent time there. And I fell in love with a culture that was different from my own, with a language that was different from my own. And when I decided to quit ballet professionally, I thought, what am I going to do? And I thought, I want to serve. I want to help others. I went back to the Dominican Republic, spent another summer there. And then I ended up going to college, and I majored in anthropology. I studied some Spanish. I focused on Latin American culture and religious studies. And then I ended up moving to Mexico after various different opportunities that I had traveling. And I lived in Mexico for 4 years. I taught ballet to an underserved community there. I worked at an orphanage. I started a business. And when I came back, I didn't know what I was going to do with my life. And I worked with my friend Adelie Aranda at Bluegrass Youth Ballet. And we came up with the idea for me to start a bilingual ballet after-school program in Valley Park. And I did that for 6 years, which is where I met you.
2: Yes, actually, you were my daughter's teacher. And I think that she just started that there when you guys started the program. And it was fantastic because actually, as a single mother, it was I was going through a lot. I think I was like without a job and things like that. So it actually helped me and my daughter to have something to look forward in. And, you know, it's just amazing when you give up, you give to the community, and you did that for us. I mean, you were actually providing us something to look forward instead of like looking at the problems all the time.
3: For me, it was really a gift to be able to mix two things that I love, Spanish, working with the Hispanic community, and ballet. So for me, it was kind of like a dream come true, creating that that little mini school there in Valley Park.
2: But the main thing is that it's not that you the love that you have for the Hispanic people, African American, is you know, refugees. It's everyone. I mean, I just love the way that you care about our community, and that you're willing to go the extra mile to provide services for us.
3: So. Oh, that's very kind of you. Well, I've had amazing people, you know, mentoring me, encouraging me on the way, and helping me. And, you know, that program meant a lot to me. I did that for 6 years. And while I was running that program, the former council member of the 11th district had decided that she was going to kind of retire and not run again. And she asked me if I would be willing to consider running. I didn't know anything about politics at the time.
2: I'm sure, like, oh my God, you're like, oh, let me have a break. No, I'm kidding.
3: No, I was just, I just didn't know what it was. You know, I didn't know what being a council member was. But I saw something in her that I really loved. And I saw that she cared about people. And I saw that she wanted to really make a difference. And I thought, I want to do that.
2: Yes.
3: And so, you know, I thought about it. I had other people ask me to run. And then I was like, I'm not going to run. I have a little son. You know, there's too much going on. I can't do that. And I was listening to this podcast. And this woman said, you never know what could happen in your life if you don't take the risks. And it said to me, it just spoke to me.
2: It was click.
3: Yeah. Like, I was like, I'm just going to sit here and keep doing the same thing.
2: I think that she's trying to talk to me and I'm
3: right. And I thought, okay, that's it. I'm going to take a risk. And what's the worst thing that could happen if you fail? You don't get what you're going for. You get a no, whatever.
2: But like, you didn't try it. You were not going to get it anyway. So let's try it. Yes, I like it. Actually, we're going to use that for our phrase. We always finish with a phrase that our radio listeners can actually remember the show by, and they can remember a little bit of the conversation that we have in the show. Tell us a little bit, how does it work? How does to be a council member works?
3: Well, first you have to run, right? So you have to file with the state and with the local county clerk that you're going to run. So there's a deadline every 2 years to do that. So I filed and I ran against 4 other people. And then I won that election in 2018 and I started in 2019. The council members represent 12 districts throughout Lexington. Every district serves about 30,000 people. And each council member serves for 2 years, except there are 3 additional council members. So there's 15 in total that serve the whole city. The whole city can vote for them. The one that gets the most votes becomes vice mayor. And they serve every 4 years. So they have 4 years. The mayor is every 4 years. But if... total, all of us can only serve 12 consecutive years. Then you have to roll off. You can come back, but you can only do 12 consecutive. So that's kind of how it all starts. You have to get elected. Once you're elected, your main role is like you were Congress, okay? You are the legislative body for the local government. So you're in charge of voting on all of the budgets and all of the laws, all of the contracts for the whole city. So that's a lot of responsibility.
2: I like the way that you were explaining to us that it's just 2 years and that you have to run and the people have to, it's like it's a whole process. It's not just like something very simple. You have to be elected and you have to go through different voting times, correct?
3: Yeah, so every 2 years is for the district council members and every 4 years for the at-large. And yeah, you have to raise a lot of money. You have to have
2: and you have to do it yourself. It's not that you
3: yes,
2: have...
3: Yes, all yourself. You have to get a group together to do it. So I had 2 elections that were uncontested. Nobody ran against me. And I had 2 elections, my first one, and then in 2022 that I had someone against me. You have to have a lot of coordination, run your campaign, raise money, knock on doors, do debates, essays, all kinds of things. It's a lot of work. Plus, if you're in office, plus all the regular in-office things.
2: That you have to do, yes. Tell us a little bit about what kind of activities are going on, because I saw something in Cardinal Valley that they did, like an Easter activity. Are you involved with all the stuff that are going on in the center in Cardinal Valley?
3: Or, yeah.
2: And also they did the renovation. Is that's part of the money that goes there? Do you have a say-so on what is what things can be done in the community, or in the case in your district, that is District 11?
3: Yeah, it depends on what it is, but parks, city parks, are funded by city money. And I did help get money for the expansion in Valley Park. So we have several dance groups that use the space and hope to have maybe ballet back in there again soon. And that they're also available for rentals. Those monies are given by the city for the city building, but the actual building, the rentals, and the things like that, the activities, are run by a park board. So the park board are people in the community that they get together and they do activities. They do the fall festival. They do the egg hunt. They try to, you know, have fun things for the community to do. So they did the egg hunt. And then another group.
2: Groups do you guys have right now that they practice there over there?
3: Tradiciones de mi tierra is there. Casa de de la Cultura is there. And then Bluegrass Youth Ballet is hoping to go back there again.
2: Also, Casa de la Cultura is there. I thought Casa de la Cultura was at the library.
3: They do both.
2: They do both.
3: Yeah. Okay. And so, yeah, there's two buildings and, I mean, two big spaces, and one of the spaces can now be cut in half. So there's three kind of different spaces that can be programmed there. The city has made their, like, small community centers like Valley Park be run by, like, neighborhood groups, whereas, like, the bigger ones are run by either Parks and Rec or a different division, like social services. Mm-hmm. It's very confusing. And then Gatton Park, which is a new park that's really big next to Rep Arena, beautiful new park.
2: Yes.
3: That is not run by the city. That is a private park. So
2: it's good that you're actually mentioning that, because I didn't know, and I was always wondering.
3: And it's in the 11th district as well. So things like that. But like this Saturday,
2: and that park is run by.
3: It's run by its own entity, its own nonprofit group.
2: Oh, okay.
3: And so it's called Gatton Park.
2: Okay.
3: Yep. And they have their own director and their own staff and their own security. And they do whatever they want because they're a separate group. So they're not run by us, and they don't get.
2: So if anybody wants to do something with them, they have to just contact them.
3: Contact them directly. And then.
2: What is what a council would do? What is the job of a council?
3: You know, we do a lot of different things, to go back to about, like, activities. Like, we go to a lot of activities. There's this activity coming up this Saturday that I'll be at in Valley Park to clean up the creek. That's our watershed. Friends of Wolf Run and some folks from Cardinal Valley Elementary are going to be doing that. They do it every year. So, council, we go to a lot of community events. We talk to a lot of community members. We reply to lots and lots of emails, lots and lots of phone calls. But our main job is working on the budget and legislation. So we have official meetings on Tuesdays and Thursdays. On Tuesdays, we have four different committee meetings. In the afternoon, we have work session. On Thursday evenings, every other week, we have council meeting. That's when we make our final votes. So something has to go through the whole process of being in committee, going to work session, going to our council meetings. And then in our council meetings, something has to be there twice. So we basically vote on it twice before it becomes law. So there's really a huge process for everything that goes through the city before it becomes law, if that makes sense.
2: Well, can you tell us a little bit about what is the next project, because you were talking about, like, there is different events that you guys do in Cardinal Valley, but, like, if somebody wants to do something, where do they have to go? What is the process for somebody to bring an idea to the council?
3: That's a really good question. There's lots of ways to do that. You can bring it to a specific division. Like, if you have an idea for Parks and Recreation, you can go to Parks and Recreation, or you can contact your council member. Or you can call 311. 311 is a great resource that if you have an issue with a pothole, you can call 311 and ask it to get filled. And if it doesn't get filled, you can contact your council member, or you can call 311 again. If you have an issue with somebody having their grass too long, you can call 311 and say, hey, this person's grass is too long. Maybe the house is abandoned. If you're having an issue with a landlord and you don't have heat, you can call 311 and code can come out and write a citation to the landlord. So there's a lot of different ways to get involved. And then if you have an idea or you have a big concern, you can always write me or your council member and we can talk about it and see what can be done to fix it. I've done a lot of projects with traffic engineering to work on things like stop signs, crosswalks, speed tables. So things like that. Sometimes those are concerns that people have.
2: Well, like people, how can they actually, who do they contact if they see something that is just off place? Maybe there is a hole that is causing issues, or maybe...
3: Yeah, 311, like I just mentioned, 311 for that. So 311 is probably the best way to do that. But like I said, if they do that and then they still have problems, they're welcome to contact my office.
2: Okay. Yeah. What is the most common complaint?
3: Speeding.
2: Speeding, yes.
3: Yeah, speeding.
2: And you cannot be putting bumps. I imagine that you guys also have a procedure. You cannot just be putting, what's it called?
3: Speed bumps.
2: Speed bumps.
3: Yeah, I was actually in a meeting this morning about that. We have a whole program right now for if someone wants speed tables, then they have to go through a whole process of petitioning their street. And it's a whole thing. But there is a process for that that people can go online and do. It's called the Neighborhood Traffic Management Program. And then, you know, we've tried to work with police to get more enforcement out there. But I know that speeding, especially in neighborhoods, is just one of the main concerns of people.
2: What happened? I have this question a lot from people that have like big trucks or trucks for work and they park in the street.
3: If it's a regular pickup truck, that's fine. You're allowed to park in the street. If it has a trailer or hooked up to it, or it is oversized, or it is an actual, you know, bulldozer or something, that cannot be parked in the street. And those things can't stay there for more than 24 hours, so they need to be moved. They actually, if it's big enough, it can't even be parked in someone's driveway. I've had that issue before.
2: Wow. Okay.
3: But you can also find all that information of what's allowed and what's not allowed on the city's website.
2: Okay. Sounds good. Well, actually, we're going to go on a break and we're going to be back here and educate yourself for the future. 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
2: 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Your hostess, Marisol Baez, and our guest speaker, Ms. Reynolds, representing the 11th District Council member from Urban County, Council, and obvious from here, from Fayette County, Fayette County. Ms. Reynolds, you were talking before we actually went to the break on that you're representing the people, but the people also, they have the right to, if they need to make a complaint or there is something that they cannot themselves take care of in a peaceful way, they can go ahead and contact 311, the government, for them to be able to be assisted by them. Tell us a little bit about how can they get a hold of somebody else. Like right now, you represent Cardinal Valley, but I imagine that there is other 11 councils.
3: Yes. So there's 12 districts, and you can find all of our information on the city's website, lexingtonky.gov. You can even find an interactive map where you put your address in and it'll pop up who your council member is. So I represent between Harrodsburg Road and Leestown Road, mostly inside the circle, including Versailles Road, Old Frankfort Pike, Manchester, and part of downtown, including near Rupp Arena. And so you can get on the website and figure out who your council member is and how to contact them. Anybody is welcome to contact me at jreynolds@lexingtonky.gov. 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And you can also call my office at 859-280-8248. So that way, feel free to contact me anytime, at least in through December. This is my last year on council, at least.
2: Yeah, that's what
3: now.
2: You were telling me. I mean, you've been doing a fantastic job, but I'm in my end that also you want to maybe take a break and do different things.
3: Yeah, I've loved it so much. It's really been a privilege and an honor to have this role and serve my community in this way. I just realized that I needed to take a little bit more time and do some other things for a while. I'm not sure exactly of my next step, but I am, you know, hoping that the next person also brings a lot of energy and passion to it.
2: Well, I think that it is not an easy job, and I think I applaud you for it. It's just being able to represent, and it's like every person is different and has different needs, and everybody's going to see things differently, and just to keep the peace and love among everybody and all your people that you serve, it's going to be a little bit hard. Not impossible, but yes, hard.
3: That's right. Well, council is moving into the season where we're wrapping up the budget. So the mayor, sometimes people don't understand how our government works, right? So we're a nonpartisan government. There's not Democrats or Republicans in Lexington. It's all nonpartisan.
2: But that's good because that way it's neutral.
3: Exactly. I love it because we can focus on the issues instead of the party's agendas. And so the mayor in Lexington proposes a budget. And then she works, we have a female mayor right now. She works with her staff. Mm-hmm. And then from there, she gives the budget to the council. And she's already done that. Now it's our budget. We break into small groups and we look at little different pieces of the budget. And then we decide, are we going to make changes to it? Or are we going to keep it the same? Are we going to add this, take away that? And then we have to vote on it in June.
2: Well, it's a whole process to do.
3: A big process. So we're in all of
2: that
3: right now.
2: So what is something is already in place? You have to wait until you take it off? Or how can, like, something, like maybe a rule that is already in place? And is anything that can be done to take that
3: So off? You mean outside of the budget, if there's a law, is there something that can be done to change it? So we can change any. Most of our laws are changeable.
2: But does it have a time period?
3: No. So if something becomes law, it stays law until it is not law anymore. So, for instance, I will give an example. We have a law that is a new law. You can only have one rooster if you have a rooster in Lexington.
2: So, I like that because a lot of people had that question.
3: Yes. So now it is law. You can have as many hens as you want in Lexington. We don't really have a limit, but you can have one rooster. So that is law, but maybe in a few years, new council members will come on and they'll say, you know what, we think you should have no roosters. So they could pass a law that says no roosters. So it kind of works like that. Things are law, and then until someone brings it up again and decides to change it.
2: We're like changing constantly, so it's just kind of...
3: Yeah, there's a lot going on.
2: It keeps you on your toes.
3: Yes, yeah, there's a lot going on for sure. And right now we're dealing with some controversial things. Opioid money that came down from the federal government to the state government to us. We are also dealing with the reconstruction of a new pump station for sewage, and that has become very controversial. We just went through some solar stuff that was very controversial. So... since COVID, I feel like we've been dealing with big issues and controversial things every year.
2: Wow. So, like, you would think that councils will not do all that kind of work that you guys do, but it's a lot.
3: I really feel like people have no idea what we do.
2: That's the reason why I wanted to invite you, because I'm learning a lot, and I'm sure the people that are listening to us are radio listeners that they're like probably with their mouth open, like thinking about like, oh my God, that's a lot.
3: Yeah, I mean, I can honestly say with 11th District being as busy as it is that I work almost every day, almost every evening, and most weekends. So I think people, you know, don't really realize that. And Civic Lex has been great at educating people and getting them involved in local government. And they just did a civic assembly, and they made recommendations to our rule book, which is called the Charter. And their recommendation was that we get paid more and that we review the Charter, you know, every 8 years, as well as have some accountability about what meetings we're attending. So, yeah, they made some good recommendations, and we'll see if the council puts them on the ballot, hopefully.
2: And you also do have a whole different meetings to educate people in different topics, correct?
3: So some council members have meetings periodically with their district to educate them. I've done that on issues like housing, code enforcement, with police, things like that. So hopefully I'll have some more coming up, and you can stay tuned on my social media, or you can sign up for my newsletter by emailing me. Most of the council members have newsletters also in social media. And anybody's willing, open to go to any meeting that we have. That's up to the discretion of the council member. You can also go to our official meetings. You can also watch them on the government TV channel. So you can go to the government website and watch our meetings.
2: I like that. That's to be able to make sure that everything is transparent and everybody knows what's going on. Tell me, before we actually finish with our radio show, give me a motivational phrase or something. And I think you mentioned something at the beginning that it actually, to me, was very inspiring. And I think nowadays, our youth, they're just not inspired enough. So we need to inspire them to take risks. So what was that you were saying at the beginning?
3: Yeah.
2: And I think that would work as a phrase.
3: Oftentimes, I feel that some of us live a very safe life in terms of calculating our risks. We try to make decisions that are going to keep the status quo, that are going to keep us, you know, not having to feel discomfort. And sometimes we need to really get out of that. So you really never know what you can achieve or what your life can become if you don't take a risk.
2: I like it. Let's repeat it one more time, and we're going to actually finish with that.
3: You never know what you can achieve and what your life can become if you never take a risk.
2: I like it. So you just heard Ms. Reynolds, representative of the 11th District Council member, and in your show, Educate Yourself for the Future. Thank you so much, Ms. Reynolds, for being here. We really appreciate your time. I know you, like I said, you're really busy, but I just love that you have this passion to help and to be involved in our community. And we're definitely going to miss you not actually running this coming election. So hopefully we're going to be praying to have a good candidate to be able to advocate for our fellow people that live in your area.
3: Thank you so much for having me. It's been a pleasure. It's been a pleasure working with Diego about once a month to update, you know, folks in English and Spanish on council projects and work. And it's really been an honor. So thank you. And just because I'm not going to be on council next year doesn't mean I won't be around.
2: Yes, I'm sure you're going to be around and you're going to be dancing your way. Talking about that, like before we actually finish, everybody has a life, so we have to be very respectful of everybody. There's a lot of things that our council members do for us, and we just have to be very respectful and just be courage, you know. Everybody has to be able to balance their life and to be able to do their work, so let's just be all courageous about it and respectful to their time as well. So have a great day, and we'll see you next week on Monday at 10:30, and you're listening to Radio Media Let's 93.9 FM. Educate yourself for the future.

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6: Hi, everybody. On behalf of the Southeast ADA Center, the Burton Blatt Institute at Syracuse University, and the ADA National Network, I want to welcome you to ADA Live. I'm Barry Whaley. I'm the project director at the Southeast ADA Center. Listening audience, if you have questions about the Americans with Disabilities Act, you can use our online form anytime at adalive.org, or you can call the Southeast ADA Center at 404-541-9001. Those calls are free and confidential. The employment rate for people with low vision and blindness, about 52%, significantly lower than the general population, which hovers around 76% for working age adults. This is data from the U.S. Census Bureau and the National Research and Training Center on Blindness and Low Vision, and it reveals an overall 24% gap in employment. One group trying to close this employment gap is at the American Printing House for the Blind, or APH, in Louisville. In this episode, we talk with Aaron Sigmund, director of an APH project called Monarch Rise. Aaron and I will discuss the ways Monarch Rise empowers project participants to achieve and sustain competitive integrated employment. Then later in the episode, we will hear from Tim Emmons and Bill Adams, two project participants, about their experiences. So Aaron, Tim, Bill, want to welcome all three of you to the show.
3: Thank you.
2: Thank you so much for having us.
6: Yeah. Thank you for joining us today. Aaron, we'll start with you. If you could tell us a little bit about yourself and your professional and personal background, and especially in the area of employment for people who are blind or have low vision.
2: Absolutely. So as you mentioned, my name is Aaron Sigmund, and I am the director of the Monarch Rise Resources for Innovation, Skills, and Employment Project here at the American Printing House for the Blind, or APH. I have been in this role for just about a year now and enjoying every minute of it. Prior to serving as the project director, I served as the Community Engagement and Policy Specialist here at APH, which is a long title that simply means I educated individuals here in Louisville, Kentucky, and in Washington, D.C., and everywhere in between about the American Printing House for the Blind's mission to elevate the achievements of students and people who are blind or low vision by providing Braille products, materials, support services, and specialized technology. Prior to serving at APH, I was a service learning educational program manager for an AmeriCorps state national project here in Louisville. So personally, it's just been a real treat for the last year to step back into a federal grants project.
6: Right. Thank you, Aaron. So some of our listeners may not be familiar with APH and all the work that you guys do. Could you tell us a little bit about the services and supports from American Printing House?
2: Barry, there's a lot. I will try my best to summarize. So since 1858, which for the history buffs listening to this podcast, that's actually before the Civil War, APH has operated here in Louisville, Kentucky, as the world's largest nonprofit organization, creating accessible learning experiences through educational, workplace, and independent living products and services for people who are blind or low vision. Just after the Civil War in 1879, Congress enacted the Federal Act to promote the education of the blind to provide specialized educational materials to students who are blind or visually impaired through a program called the Federal Quota Program. And that Federal Quota Program is really the heartbeat of APH and provides funds for many programs covering birth to three, school-age students in preschool all the way up to 12th grade, and adults in vocational or rehabilitation programs all across the United States to purchase those specialized educational materials produced by APH to help them on their journey of learning and to prepare them to enter and find success in the workforce. In addition to the Federal Quota Program, APH also leads several community-funded initiatives like the APH Connect Center and the Dot Experience, a reimagined museum set to open in 2026, designed with an unprecedented set of applied accessible design standards. So APH has been doing a lot for a long time.
6: Aaron, so you're the project director of Monarch Rise. And could you tell us a little bit more about the project, why it was created by APH?
2: Absolutely. The Monarch Rise project is a five-year disability innovation fund project. We are just making our way a couple of months into year two. And the project is focused on empowering a sustainable community of Monarch users. The Monarch is an innovative multi-line refreshable braille and tactile graphics display. And we're empowering that sustainable community to independently share strategies and success stories to advance their own and others' success in preparing for, achieving, maintaining, sustaining, and or progressing in competitive integrative employment, or CIE. It's really all comes down to empowering employment. And I think if you ask different people across APH, you might get different answers on the why behind creating the Monarch Rise project. I think in general, it boils down to the fact that we had this really new, innovative piece of Braille technology. And we were convinced that by pairing that Monarch, that new Braille technology, with intentional training, that participants will achieve or progress in competitive integrative employment by increasing their ability to prevent information effectively, collaborate with their colleagues, and produce high-quality work efficiently, because they will be equipped with the knowledge, tools, skills, and confidence needed to use that new technology in competitive workplace environments as part of that supportive community.
6: Yeah, so when I first heard about Monarch Rise and the Monarch device, I guess 2 years ago, really had an interest in it. My family has a history of macular degeneration, so really something I wanted to learn more about. What's so innovative, Aaron, about Monarch?
2: Yeah, so the Monarch is different from other refreshable Braille displays, first and foremost, because it is a multi-line display. So it is a 10-line by 32-cell refreshable Braille display that can render both Braille and tactile graphics instantaneously. That's part of the fun for me, is to check out all of the different tactile graphics alongside that Braille access that is so critical. The Monarch is not just a new multi-line Braille note taker. It really is a powerful platform for all sorts of applications. So it's your tactile graphing calculator. It's your periodic table. It is all sorts of things bundled into one device. And then I think the most unique thing about the Monarch refreshable Braille and tactile graphics display is it was powered by partners, not just the American Printing House for the Blind, but we partnered with HumanWare and the National Federation of the Blind. So people who are blind were leading the development of the Monarch every step of the way. And that brings us to now getting it into the hands of consumers who can use it as part of their employment journey.
6: That's really interesting. Thank you. I mean, it sounds like such a powerful device. So the first step, I would imagine, this project is people have to learn to use the new technology. Can you talk a little bit about that first step and how you go about those of us who may be a little tech averse?
2: Absolutely. The Monarch Rise project is a four-part training project. And we throw a little cutesy in there. Those four parts are crafted around the life cycle of a monarch butterfly. So that very first stage we call the egg stage. That's your intake and orientation to the project. The most exciting part of the egg stage is we distribute those Monarch refreshable braille displays to project participants all across the United States for use in their employment journey. Once that Monarch is in their hands, we know that different people are going to have different tech skills. So how do we come behind them and empower them to learn the Monarch and learn to operate it both as a standalone device and a braille terminal if they're interested in that? And so that's part we say you earn your stripes on the Monarch. And we utilize asynchronous courses through the APH Hive, which is our learning management system, to help individuals learn to operate the Monarch. So video-based modules, detailed descriptions baked into those videos themselves, helping people to learn everything from startup to some of our most detailed applications. Then folks roll in from egg to caterpillar to the chrysalis stage where we're growing together behind the scenes. And that is really the heart of the Monarch Rise project. That's where we are getting together peer working groups of people who are interested in using the Monarch for particular things or have a particular career goal in mind. We're getting those folks together on Zoom calls just like that synchronously to experiment with one another and share their own strategies or tips and tricks on implementing the Monarch into their career journey or their job. We also provide expert Monarch Q&As with our Monarch support team and with our technical product specialists. They come alongside, especially when there's new things that are coming out on the Monarch, because there's new things coming out all the time. Hey, have you learned this? Do you have a question that we can follow up and provide some more detailed support now that you're integrating the Monarch into your career journey? We also have CIE, Competitive Integrative Employment Skills Building Workshops. We even are going to be partnering with some partners to provide some of those in-person events, virtual networking, all the things that you would think of when you're thinking about building a community of tech users. And maybe the most exciting is the butterfly stage. So after we kind of learn and grow and get in the groove of applying the Monarch to our employment journey together, in our butterfly stage, that's where we launch folks to stay connected with us as they engage whatever is next in their employment journey. And maybe the most exciting is that's where we get to field test new apps and features on the Monarch specifically designed for our job seekers. So part of the Monarch Rise project, we are developing a slide deck application, something that can configure and display things like PowerPoint or slides, slide decks tactily on the Monarch. So we're going to be preparing to field test that with our Monarch Rise participants very soon, which is exciting.
6: What a powerful device. It's amazing, isn't it?
2: Absolutely. And you'll have to talk to Bill and Tim about how amazing that it is, because they're using it on the job every day.
6: So we've talked about the device and really centered on that. You've talked about these four steps of Monarch Rise. Practically, though, what does the project do? How is the project different in preparing people and assisting people in getting competitive integrated employment?
2: Barry, I am going to want to come back to that question in a year from now. Okay. So mark it in your calendar. We'll get another podcast scheduled. And the reason I want to come back to that question is we are just about a year into our very first pilot stage of the project where we were working not with job seekers, but with services providers and competitively employed professionals to help us think through, work out all the issues and kinks of the project before we jump into our phase with our CIE seeker that will be launching actually very soon this spring. So come back and ask us the question, because I'll have great stats to share with you a year from now. But I think to speak generally about what makes the Monarch Rise project different, certainly access to the Monarch is the biggest difference. This is a brand new innovative device, as I've shared, and it can be difficult to get access to brand new innovative technology when you're working with individuals who might be more familiar with a different type of technology. So we're getting folks kind of on the ground very early in the process of this technology. I think the other biggest difference may be our national person-centered approach. We are a national organization, and this is a national project, but we are bringing folks together all across the country to say, because you're utilizing this device, you have things in common and can share a network with one another. So that's certainly been a strength to our project. This is our very first Disability Innovation Fund project here at the American Printing House for the Blind. And we're also the very first class of Disability Innovation Fund recipients who include nonprofit organizations. So we're very new. We're learning together. I want to say come back and ask us in a year, because I am seeing every Disability Innovation Fund project innovating, doing new and different things, involving their community of constituents. So we're just joining that larger community.
6: So I'm not trying to press the point, but certainly people getting jobs is the end goal, but there are other goals to this project, right? I mean, as far as independence and economic self-sufficiency, what are the markers of success for this project? What do you hope to see?
2: Absolutely. Competitive integrative employment is the foundational goal of the Monarch Rise project. But we know that there are additional components that can come and support that sustaining of competitive integrative employment that the Monarch is uniquely configured to impact. So one of the things that we are looking at is increased confidence in presenting material. Because of that slides application that we were talking about and just the multi-line display itself, we have found even through this very first cohort of participants that folks have increased confidence in doing public presentations. And that's certainly something that is critical for many employment opportunities. Other thing we're interested to learn about is if the Monarch and the sustaining community of Monarch users supports efficient collaboration with coworkers. The Monarch refreshable braille display can connect to a visual monitor with an HDMI port. So if someone is editing their document in braille, that visual monitor will display those edits in real time in print, potentially allowing colleagues to more efficiently collaborate with one another on documents and other critical work. We're interested in kind of learning about that impact. We have ideas, but we're going to study it and we're going to evaluate it. And we are also looking to gather concrete data on a new generation of individuals using a multi-line display and learning about how multi-line refreshable displays in general support competitive integrative employment.
6: Great. Thank you, Erin. This is great information on the Monarch Rise project. ADA Live listening audience, if you have questions about this topic or any other ADA Live topic, you can submit your question online at adalive.org, or you can call the Southeast ADA Center at 404-541-9001. We're going to pause now for a word from our sponsor, the American Printing House for the Blind.
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6: Hi, welcome back, everybody. I'm Barry Whaley with the Southeast ADA Center. We've been talking with Erin Sigmund, director of the Monarch Rise Project at APH, or the American Printing House for the Blind. Erin, you told us the hows and the whys of the Monarch Rise Project, developed as a new kind of employment program for people who are blind or have low vision. You explained that this part of the project has two steps or phases.
2: So the Monarch Rise project has three phases. Each phase takes part of that four-part, four-stage training activities.
6: I see.
2: So the phases really describe the cohorts of individuals that we're hoping to participate in the project. we are distributing over 300 Monarch Braille displays to project participants. So we want to make sure that we do that in waves and phases so that all of the individual participants can get the support that they need and we can intake them appropriately. So the first phase of the project, which we are currently in, and you'll hear from some of our participants in just a little bit, is our professionals cohort. We call them kaleidoscopes. That's a group of monarch butterflies. And that professionals really is our pilot for the Monarch Rise project. These are individuals who are providing services for individuals who are blind, low vision, or have other visual impairments who are seeking employment. A small subset of that group is also competitively employed individuals who are blind or low vision who will serve as mentors for future project phases. That's our current phase. Our next two phases are going to be all about job seekers. So the next phase is our college, early career, and underemployed group of folks. So if that sounds like you, I'll tell you a little bit more about how to get involved. And then our final stage will be our transitioning students and adult job seekers who we haven't caught in the phase two. We'll have phase three and get all of those monarchs out into folks' hands.
6: Perfect. Thank you, Erin. Now I'm no longer confused. I want to shift our focus a little and talk with our guests, two participants of Monarch Rise, Tim Emmons and Bill Adams. Bill, can you tell us a little bit about yourself and what you do for work?
4: Hi, my name is Bill Adams. I'm an orientation mobility specialist with the Southeastern Blind Rehabilitation Center. I'm originally from Ohio, but I live down here in Alabama, work in Birmingham. And I've been working with the Monarch for a while, and it's been wonderful.
6: Thank you. Tim, can you tell us a little bit about yourself and what you do for a job?
3: Yes, I can. I work for the Regional Library for the Blind here in Montgomery. I've been here for about 20 years, and I'm over the Braille collection and technical support for the BARD Braille and audio reading download that is part of the National Library Service out of Washington.
6: Tell us a little bit more about BARD Braille audio recording.
3: BARD is a service that was started back in 2008, 2009, and you're able to download your Braille or audiobooks online. And you're able to play those on any device, tablets, phones, e-readers. And if you can get it transported to the Monarch, they will show up on the Monarch too. They are Braille files. So you are able to read books digitally as opposed to having to get hard copy Braille or cartridges or anything physically sent to you. You can download those and read those just anywhere.
6: Great. Well, thank you. So Tim, staying with you, you've been using the Monarch for 6 to 9 months now. What are your first impressions of Monarch?
3: First impressions, as a lifelong Braille reader, I grew up reading Braille. I was mainstreamed in public school, so I was taught Braille at the age of 5. So being a blind person, reading Braille all his life. When I first heard of the Monarch, I got extremely excited. To the point of I almost couldn't formulate words. I was blown away by the concept. And getting my hands on the Monarch and seeing that multi-line refreshable Braille display, I almost teared up when I brought it out of the box. I'm like, oh, look, it's real Braille and it's refreshable Braille and it's not one line. It was amazing. You're able to see graphics and things. That's something as a Braille user that you struggle with through school, through college. Going through all of that, you're presented with graphics and maps and things that you have to learn. And when I was in school, they had to draw those and do what is called thermoform, where they would transfer Braille to plastic pages that were sturdy and that showed pictures and graphs and things, not to get too technical and go too far into that. They had to find other ways to do graphics, and it was so extensive. And now with the Monarch, seeing that on the same display that I'm able to read text, it's amazing. It really changes the game.
6: Have you encountered any minuses in using the gadget?
3: The only minus that I have run into, and everybody's probably going to go, oh no, here he goes. I love the device. I love the concepts. I love what it does. It's bulkier than I would hope for. I love what it does. It's just a bigger size than I'm used to. So that's the only drawback I've found is, you know, carrying it everywhere. It's not something I can take to my son's soccer game or whatever and get comfortable and read everywhere. But it is something that I can still use in stationary settings.
6: What are the dimensions of it?
2: The Monarch is in dimensions. It is 15.9 inches by 10.5 inches by 1.4 inches. Now, I don't know about you. I can't picture what that is. So I'll give a helpful analogy. I find that it is similar in size to a gaming laptop. Even when I think about backpacks and other ways that I use to travel with my Monarch, I'm typically looking for a gaming laptop bag that has space for a 17-inch laptop. Hearing about those challenges, as Tim was mentioning, if this is a little bit bigger than I expected and I need to work on my workflow, that is all things that we were looking to learn from this first pilot project of participants. We want to hear.
6: Okay. Bill, same question for you. What are the plus and minuses of Monarch?
4: So it's been just a plethora of pluses. I work with blind veterans all day long. I'm an okay Braille user. I've only been blind for about 20 years. So being able to text or play around in Braille on the multi-line has been great. But the great thing for me is then the tactile graphics. If I'm trying to teach somebody a concept, I can go into the textbook library, find what I'm looking for, bring it up and play around. Or if it's not in there or I just want to freehand, I'll grab my phone or an iPad and launch an app called Wing It and just quickly draw out what I'm wanting to show the veteran. We go about our days. The only minus is it is heavy. It's a little heavier than a gaming laptop. So I don't really transport it home. We keep it in my office and don't transport it outside. It is portable, but it's not portable.
6: Right.
4: That's the only minus. But then there's so many other great little things. Like, let's say I have a veteran who's not really engaged in the morning. So we'll actually play like a word type game using the Monarch just to get them engaged and ready for class. A couple of times we've had Monarch chess tournaments with the veterans where they actually played chess on the Monarch against each other. It's just been a great tool to engage the veterans. Another great thing I've used it for is teaching coding. And one thing about coding is it's how things are placed and syntax is very important. And you don't really get that just in audio or in one line of Braille. So having that multi-line Braille, able to show like, okay, you need to nest this question for the computer so that it understands it. Okay, but here's what nesting looks like.
6: That's interesting. Yeah. Yeah, I can see that application. I'm curious if you have other applications in the workplace for Monarch that maybe we haven't talked about before now.
3: A lot of what I use it for in the workplace application-wise, there is an application that the Monarch uses called Wing It, like Bill mentioned, that you can draw graphs. My son loves to draw. And so when he shows me pictures, I can bring that up on his phone and connect to the Monarch, and he can draw that picture for me. But a lot of times what I use the Monarch with at work is both writing. I write a lot of book reviews and reports. And so I use the editing software that's built into the Monarch, and then I can email that to my director and to the staff for our newsletters and for different things. And I also connect the Monarch. You're able to connect it now to your PC, and to be able to interact with that is something that I've started doing a lot more of. And I've gotten more confident in doing that because being someone that's used Braille, we've not had that ability to interact with that type of thing very often. Normally it's one line of Braille. And that doesn't give you that full dimension of what you're looking at. But with the multi-line display, you're able to see more of the spreadsheet. You're able to interact with all of your statistics a little bit better. And so I've been able to do that. I'm almost like a kid in a candy store because I'm like, oh, I can do that. I didn't know I could do that. My office hears me gush all the time about when I find new stuff. There's a reason why I'm in the back away from everybody because I get excited. It's given some new depth to my work. And I also, I write a lot outside of work. I love reading. I love writing. Even my outside life and my writing and things, I'm able to edit text in a way that I never have been able to do before. I don't want to compare it to having great vision, but it's opened my eyes in a way that I never thought anything like this would at any point. So that's really exciting.
6: It's like going from one line of Braille to all of these applications.
3: I've seen everything in one dimension or two dimensions, as it were, and then all of a sudden to have this in essence, it's 3D. I mean, you've got this full view of things, and you can zoom in on different parts of graphs and maps and pictures and images. There's a piece of software on the unit called the Tactile Viewer that lets you view graphs and things. And there's some things provided in the database, and you can look at other things for it. And I will sit here for hours and look at pictures and maps and things just to see the different sides, things that I never would have been able to encounter before. It's amazing.
6: Bill, I'm curious, because you lost your sight about 20 years ago. For someone who had been sighted and then lost your vision, what benefit do you see in your personal life from using Monarch?
4: Like he was saying, the tactile graphics library, I use that a lot to teach concepts. Funny enough, I'm a very visual learner. So I'll use Wing It and I'll draw something out, or I'll have somebody draw a item for me. That way I can, okay, that makes sense. You can make tactile graphics manually with 3D printer or machine. You can do that, but it's really time intensive. But to be able to just do it on the fly is amazing.
2: If I can jump in, this is Aaron. Please. I've just heard Bill and Tim share about how access to tactile graphics has been something that has been really beneficial to them, both in their employment and in their personal lives. And that's one shift and change that we've made learning from our participants in the pilot phase of our project. We actually adjusted some of our resources so that in the future, we are going to be able to provide more customized tactile graphics to our project participants through the project, specifically in the areas of STEM, so that individuals seeking those STEM employment fields will have access to those tactile graphics in a new workflow. So it's not just the Monarch, but it's the workflow and platforms all around the Monarch that we are building as part of the project.
6: Wow, that's great. Thank you, Aaron. Bill, Tim, is there anything else you'd like to tell us about your experience with Monarch Rise or the Monarch device? I think you've kind of touched on this, but something you didn't expect.
3: Barry, this is Tim. I'll be glad to jump in with something that I was pleasantly surprised over. Like I said, I'm a huge avid reader. I'm all the time reading. I'm a librarian. My job is perfect for what I do. So I'm a member of quite a few book clubs in our community here. One of the things that we do, we read different books and things. Well, I'm a member of not only a sci-fi and a horror book club, but I'm also a member of one of our romance book clubs as well. Yes, I'm a guy who reads romances. Don't laugh too hard. But we had a romance that we read. It was a rather cute little romance. And I did not know, and this was a book that I had downloaded from Bookshare. It's another service that's very much like Bard, but all their texts are digital. And so I was able to download the book, found the book there, and was reading. And I found there is an indicator in books and things with the type of Braille the Monarch uses. And there's a symbol that lets you know, hey, there's a graphic in this book. I saw this graphic at the beginning of each chapter, and I'm like, surely it's not going to show me what this graphic is. Mm-hmm. Lo and behold, I clicked it, and it actually showed like either cowboy boots or a cowboy hat or just different things affiliated with the theme of that chapter before each chapter. As a reader and being 51 years old, I never had known that books had images in those such as that. And I had to flip through the whole book and just look at images going, wow, I had no idea. Yeah. I had no idea. It was amazing. Just to be able to interact that way with text and with things and teaching, I've had the chance to train a little bit with students on the Monarch, a couple of our school systems and things. And as a matter of fact, I was introduced to the Monarch a little bit before the Rise project came about through one of our school systems here in the area. I'd heard of it, but I'd never laid my hands on one. And they brought it and said, hey, learn this so you can teach our student. We don't know what to do.

0: page on a device that, even though it is the size of a gaming laptop and it's not something I just throw on my back and go, with barring that fact, having multi-line Braille display, it makes the reading experience so much smoother. Mm-hmm. Then you think, oh, I can read fast with one line, and you can. You can adapt pretty well with one line of Braille. But it's like if you're sighted and you're reading one line at a time, if you all of a sudden look up and it's on, say, a 52-inch big screen TV in front of you, that reading experience is going to blow up. And it's the same thing here. You can really dive a lot deeper into that book.
1: That's great. So, Aaron, I'm going to give you the last word here. People who are listening may want to learn more about Monarch Rise and become involved. Can you tell us how to do that?
2: Absolutely. And this is great timing, because when this podcast goes live, the next applications for our next phase of participants are going to be open. So please check out www.aph.org. If you go to that webpage, it's going to connect you to all things Monarch, including the Monarch Rise webpage, our sister project, the Monarch Student Pilot Project webpage, that Hive mat where you can learn to operate the Monarch, the manuals, the downloads, everything you could potentially want to learn about Monarch is on that page. So it really is a great central resource to learn about Monarch and to learn about all of the recent updates with Monarch. We just launched a brand new application last week, the periodic table on Monarch, so folks can download an interactive periodic table, all sorts of things and more to come. So stay connected at that aph.org website.
0: And something else that I wanted to mention that I got excited about over the weekend, our users group that's on Facebook. So there's a lot of people in different walks of life that have their hands on the unit. David Woodbridge is somebody that's mentioned that I saw this and got excited. Sure enough, now we can actually open terminal mode connected to whatever device we're connected to, iPhone, iPad, whatever, and read Kindle books and other books from other services. And it actually scrolls the way that it's supposed to scroll as opposed to jumping sporadically. And so I have been on cloud nine and I'm like, okay, I'm not leaving this thing behind for a while.
3: I had a veteran, he wanted to check his and keep track of his stocks. So I was able to make him a text-based page that auto-updated and refreshed and showed him a list of his stocks. So he was amazed by that, but he's still like, you guys got to find a way to do the thing. I'm like, maybe down the line, but I just didn't have that ability myself. Yeah.
2: We're always growing. We want to hear that of here's what it can do now, and that's great, and here's what we want it to do in the future. We are building the platform.
0: I love being a part of that building. It's great.
1: Before we close, I need to read this disclaimer that some contents of this podcast were developed under grant H421F240052 from the U.S. Department of Education. 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

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The show is produced by Celestia Rosda with Stacey Kernison, Mary Mortar, Marsha Schwanke, Chase Coleman, and me. I'm Barry Whaley. 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
1: The views expressed on this program are not necessarily the views of Media Lux or its board of directors. The views expressed are solely those of the programmers.

0: From New York, this is Democracy Now! President Trump's called on Israel and Iran to immediately stop shooting after the two sides attacked each other for the first time since the April so-called ceasefire. Iran says it will stop attacks for now. We'll speak to Trita Parsi of the Quincy Institute for Responsible Statecraft. Then to Maine, a day before the state holds a closely watched primary.
1: We have an opportunity here in Maine to do something that will change the political structures in this country for a long time to come.
0: We'll look at the rise of oysterman and Marine veteran Graham Platner, the progressive Democrat seeking to unseat Republican Senator Susan Collins. Platner's progressive populist message has resonated with many voters in Maine, but the campaign has faced numerous controversies. We'll get response from the heads of NOW, the National Organization for Women, and the group Community Change. Then to Peru, where Keiko Fujimori, the daughter of Peru's former imprisoned dictator, has a slight lead over her progressive challenger, Roberto Sanchez, in Peru's presidential runoff.
2: In keeping with our democratic commitment, we have fulfilled our responsibility, and I urge all our fellow citizens to vote responsibly to save Peru and strengthen democracy. Let us respect the free vote and have the capacity to honor the agreements and the election results, always calling for democracy, justice, and social peace, and to move Peru forward.
0: We'll go to Peru, then speak with Pulitzer Prize-winning historian Greg Grandin. All that and more coming up. Welcome to Democracy Now!, democracynow.org, The War and Peace Report. I'm Amy Goodman. Iran and Israel exchanged fire overnight in the most serious escalation of fighting since a U.S.-Iranian so-called truce was declared in April. Just this morning, Iran said it's halting its attacks on Israel, saying, quote, if the aggressions and acts of mischief continue, including in southern Lebanon, much more severe and crushing actions than before will follow, unquote. Earlier, Iran had launched a wave of missiles at northern Israel, claiming it was in response to Israeli attacks near Beirut on Sunday. Israel responded with attacks on Iran with explosions reported in Tehran, Tabriz, and Isfahan. The Israeli army also confirmed it struck a petrochemical plant in Mashhad. Israel attacked Iran despite President Trump telling Axios News on Sunday he planned to call Israeli Prime Minister Benjamin Netanyahu to urge him not to respond to the first wave of Iranian missiles. President Trump also told the Financial Times Netanyahu had no choice but to accept a deal with Iran, saying, quote, I call all the shots. He doesn't call the shots, Trump said. This morning, President Trump posted on Truth Social, quote, Israel and Iran must immediately stop shooting, unquote. This after the Pentagon's DIA, the Defense Intelligence Agency, recently raised the counterintelligence threat assessment for Israel to critical. Amidst growing concerns, Israeli spy agencies are eavesdropping on American negotiators working on a ceasefire deal with Iran. Israeli airstrikes hit Beirut's suburbs on Sunday, despite a U.S.-brokered ceasefire that was renewed just days earlier. On Saturday, Israeli attacks across southern Lebanon killed at least 10 people, including a brigadier general, a captain, and a Lebanese soldier. Since March, Israeli attacks have killed more than 3,500 people and displaced over a fifth of Lebanon's population. In Gaza, at least 7 Palestinians were killed and 15 others injured on Saturday when Israel's military bombed a large tent encampment in the heart of Gaza City. Children were among the dead and wounded. On Sunday, an Israeli strike on a police station and a vehicle killed at least 9 people and wounded 20 others. The attacks come despite last October's U.S.-brokered ceasefire. Since then, Israeli attacks have killed about 950 Palestinians. This is Abdul Salam Judah, the uncle of a Palestinian killed in an Israeli strike over the weekend.
3: We are ordinary citizens. We are looking for and asking for peace. We are neither calling for war, nor destruction, nor anything else. We are people who believe in a just peace.
0: In Ukraine, a Russian drone struck a nuclear fuel storage facility inside the Chernobyl exclusion zone Sunday, heavily damaging a fuel reception building close to where large amounts of nuclear material are stored. Ukrainian officials say radiation levels remain within normal range and no injuries were reported. The IAEA called the strike deeply concerning and said inspectors would visit the site. Meanwhile, in the Zaporizhzhia region, Russian-guided bombs hit a public transit stop in Balabin, killing three civilians and wounding three others. This is the principal of a local school.
4: A guided bomb was dropped near the education institution. The explosion was very powerful, as there were casualties. The school was severely damaged.
0: In France, U.S. Secretary of Defense Pete Hegseth used a D-Day anniversary ceremony at the American Military Cemetery in Normandy to attack European immigration policy, saying the continent is facing a new invasion.
5: Sadly, today, different European beaches are stormed by different dangerous ideologies. Beaches in Spain, in Italy, in Greece, and Bulgaria, boats and men arrive. When will European capitals do something about that invasion? Or is it too late? I pray not, and I believe not.
0: This comes as Pope Leo condemned rising European military spending to its highest levels since the end of the Cold War, calling it a betrayal of diplomacy. A federal lawsuit filed Saturday is seeking to block an Ultimate Fighting Championship UFC event scheduled for June 14th on the White House South Lawn, which happens to be President Trump's 80th birthday. The White House is branded UFC event as part of the United States' 250th anniversary celebrations. The suit, brought by the Public Integrity Project on behalf of a Vietnam War veteran and a civic activist, argues the UFC fights would financially benefit President Trump and UFC President Dana White through promotional opportunities and stock holdings. The lawsuit cites a report that Trump bought $50,000 in stock in UFC's parent company. It also argues the Trump administration's approval violated National Park Service regulations prohibiting commercial sporting events on specific federal parklands, that Congress did not authorize the construction of a towering 600-ton steel arch on the South Lawn, and that no environmental review was conducted. President Trump stormed out of an interview with NBC News's Kristen Welker Friday after she questioned him about compensating the January 6th insurrectionists who attacked police, as well as whether he had any evidence for rigged elections. Trump had agreed to record the sit-down interview for Meet the Press ahead of an event in Wisconsin.
6: Your elections are crooked, and you're crooked, and Meet the Press is crooked, and so is ABC, and CBS, and CNN.
7: But Mr. President,
6: your one-sided crooked networks. All right, let's call it quits, because I've had enough.
0: In more media news, Scott Pelley, the 60 Minutes anchor recently fired by CBS News, has accused editor-in-chief Barry Weiss of distorting news coverage to support false narratives being pushed by the Trump administration. In an interview with the New York Times, Pelley cited Weiss's intervention in a 60-minute segment on the killing of Renee Nicole Good in Minneapolis last January by a masked Border Patrol officer.
8: Barry Weiss sends an email to my boss, Tanya Simon. Two of the things in the email include, can we make the protesters look more violent? Now, I'm paraphrasing. I don't have the quote, but that's what was communicated to me. And the other thing was Renee Good's car. You need to describe her as driving toward the officer.
0: New Jersey Governor Mikey Sherrill has more than doubled New Jersey funding for a program that provides free legal services for low-income immigrants facing deportation. She also announced a rapid legal response initiative that'll provide immediate representation to immigrants jailed at Delaney Hall, the GEO Group's for-profit ICE jail in Newark. At least 90 people have been arrested at protests outside Delaney Hall over the past 2 weeks as prisoners inside hold a hunger and labor strike to protest inhumane conditions while demanding their freedom. One letter from a prisoner dated May 31st describes medical neglect, undrinkable water, expired and rancid food, unusable toilets, and poor ventilation. The prisoner writes, quote, "They constantly threaten to deport us, transfer us to punishment units, and move us from one detention center to another. They take photos of us in the dormitories without our consent and tell us that we have no rights here," unquote. Meanwhile, New Jersey prosecutors have charged an Essex County police sergeant with stealing about $10,000 worth of equipment from reporter Angelina Katsanis. The photojournalist dropped her camera bag and had to be hospitalized after she was attacked by police while covering a protest at Delaney Hall in May. In California, three prisoners at a for-profit ICE jail in Adelanto were transferred to solitary confinement after they met last week with members of Congress to discuss their hunger strike. Prisoners launched the fast in May to protest medical neglect, rancid food, and inhumane conditions. Democratic Congress member Judy Chu of Pasadena told the Southern California News Group she was horrified to hear about retaliation faced by the three men who she and Congress members Pete Aguilar and Jimmy Gomez visited last Monday. She said, quote, "The fact that they're being punished for speaking out about these conditions only underscores the cruelty and corrupt management of a facility that's profiting off of their suffering," unquote. In Ohio, gunfire erupted Saturday afternoon at a street festival in Toledo, wounding 12 people. The victims ranged in age from 14 to 61. Authorities say a search for the shooters is ongoing. And the European Commission has warned Albania's government against violating the EU's environmental rules after members of President Trump's family proposed building a massive luxury resort on an ecologically sensitive stretch of the Adriatic coast. Ivanka Trump revealed plans for the real estate project last month when she told podcast host David Senra about how she had discovered a private island along a stretch of Albanian coastline while traveling aboard a yacht with her husband, Jared Kushner.
7: Boat, and we stopped for a swim. Effectively, that's how we found it. We swam to the island. We went on a hike barefoot all the way up to the top, and we were just captivated.
0: The area is part of a protected wildlife reserve that's home to seals, flamingos, and turtle nesting sites. Politico reports officials in Brussels have warned failure to protect the region could jeopardize Albania's bid to join the European Union. On Saturday, thousands of protesters marched through Albania's capital, Tirana, to oppose the luxury resort and called on Prime Minister Edi Rama to resign.
9: Country. I don't want it to be sold to somebody else. It's dirty money. They discovered this island. What do you mean? It's been discovered. It's ours.
0: And those are some of the headlines. This is Democracy Now!, democracynow.org, The War and Peace Report. I'm Amy Goodman. In the most serious escalation since a U.S.-Iranian so-called truce was reached in April, Iran and Israel exchanged fire overnight. Iran launched a wave of missiles at northern Israel, saying it was in response to Israeli attacks near Beirut on Sunday. Israel responded with attacks on several areas of Iran, including the capital, Tehran. Earlier today, Iran announced it's halting strikes on Israel, but warned it'll carry out a more severe response if Israel continues to attack Lebanon. Israel attacked Iran despite President Trump telling Axios on Sunday that he planned to call Israeli Prime Minister Benjamin Netanyahu to urge him not to respond to the first wave of Iranian missiles. Iranian Foreign Ministry spokesperson Ismail Barahi spoke in Tehran earlier today.
10: America has direct responsibility in any action that the Zionist regime carries out in relation to violation of regional peace and security against Iran.
0: We're joined now by Trita Parsi, Executive Vice President of the Quincy Institute for Responsible Statecraft, author of several books, including Losing an Enemy, Obama, Iran, and the Triumph of Diplomacy. His latest piece for Responsible Statecraft is Iran Strikes Israel, Proving It Will Use Hard Power on Behalf of Lebanon. Why don't you elaborate on that? Were you surprised by this major violation of the so-called ceasefire between the U.S. and Iran, and what this says about how much power President Trump has over Netanyahu? He said he warned him not to do this, not to respond to Iran attacking Israel for Israel attacking Lebanon.
11: Thank you, Amy. It's good to be with you. I was not surprised by the Iranian attack on Israel. In fact, a couple of days ago, just before Trump had his first colorful conversation with Netanyahu, the Iranians had already signaled that they were about to strike Israel. They were probably 45 to 60 minutes away of doing so. That's when Trump intervened and the situation was diffused. So the fact that the Iranians were going to enforce their red line in Lebanon, I don't think was a surprise. And I think the U.S. government took it seriously as well. What is perhaps a bit surprising is the immediate reaction that Trump had, and of course then that the Israelis defied Trump's expressed wishes. And where that goes from now, we will have to see, but it's important to understand that what the Iranians were trying to do and what really worries the Israelis is that they were trying to extend their deterrence. They had already established their own deterrence in the sense that any attack on Iran clearly would be retaliated against. But now they were trying to say that even if the Israelis were to attack Lebanon, southern Lebanon, they would also face Iranian retaliation, which would be the first time in a very long time that a major power would put real hard power behind a warning or a deterrent against an attack by Israel on a third country. And this is part of what the Israelis are worried about, because if it suddenly means that they can no longer have that complete maneuverability and in Lebanon, in Gaza, and elsewhere that they enjoy, that they are enjoying because the West is more and less enabling that to happen. They're politically defending it, etc. And for the last couple of decades, it has not been challenged by any regional state in a sincere or serious way. This appears to have been an attempt by the Iranians to challenge that, to establish this extended deterrence. And this is part of the reason why the Israelis have acted so aggressively against this attempt, as they call it, to establish a new equation in the region.
0: I mean, it's
11: because
0: interesting.
11: It would dramatically minimize Israel's maneuverability if it were to stand.
0: So Trump has spoken to Netanyahu. It's interesting that it's Iran first that says they're not going to attack Israel if Israel doesn't attack again Iran, or I presume Lebanon. And is this Iran saying you can't have a side agreement that's being negotiated in Washington that excludes Hezbollah between Israel and Lebanon? It is part of the ceasefire, so-called ceasefire, with Iran.
11: The Iranians have from the outset said that if there is to be a ceasefire and an end to the war between the U.S. and Iran, then it has to be region-wide, meaning that it has to encompass Israel as well. If it doesn't, if Israel is unrestrained, it will have an ability to restart the war and the ability to drag the U.S. back into the war. Since the objective is to end the war and to end it in a durable manner, making sure that the Israelis cannot have the freedom of starting the war again or bombing Lebanon or other places has to be included. That is the Iranian perspective. The question is, if now when they are signaling that they're willing to back off, are they doing so in order to put pressure on the U.S. to now deal with Israel? Or are they doing so because they're regretting their attack and realizing that the Israelis would strike at them much harder? It remains to be seen exactly what the calculation is. But I don't think that the Iranian side is going to back off from its demand that any end to the war has to be region-wide and has to include Lebanon and Israel as well.
0: Talking about a ceasefire in Gaza and a ceasefire in Lebanon, can we still use that term, or should we be saying increase fire? I mean, we're talking about thousands of Palestinians and Lebanese dying since this so-called truce in both areas.
11: These so-called ceasefires that have been established in Gaza or in Lebanon are exactly what the region doesn't want, exactly what the Iranians at this point seem to be rallying against, because they're completely one-sided. They're Swiss cheeses of a ceasefire and fundamentally unacceptable. And what their worry is that the U.S. would put some pressure on the Israelis to cease fire, and this ceasefire will only last a couple of days or so. And then slowly but surely, the Israelis would once again restart attacks against whether it is Lebanon or whether it is Gaza. And they don't want to see a scenario of that kind be repeated. And as a result, they're now using some of their hard power to essentially signal that any ceasefire, any end of the deal has to be complete. Otherwise, it will be a complete war instead of this kind of shameful situation you have right now, in which we call it a ceasefire, but more than 3,500 Lebanese have been killed in that so-called ceasefire.
0: So what do you expect to happen at this point? I mean, while President Trump has said he could be prime minister of Israel, in fact, how much sway does President Trump have over Netanyahu? I mean, can Netanyahu continue attacking Iran if Trump doesn't want him to, given the amount of weapons the U.S. gives and can withhold from Israel?
11: Without a doubt, just a phone call or some angry quotes to the media is not going to be enough to get Netanyahu and Israel to back down. If Trump is serious about restraining the Israelis, it has to be combined with a restriction of arms sales, sharing of intelligence, and other measures that enable the Israelis to conduct these attacks in the first place. I suspect that the Trump administration's calculation, however, is they do not want to have that massive fight with Israel about a real restraint on them unless they have a deal with Iran. It is not worth it for them to take a gamble and have that big fight with Israel in the hope of getting a deal with Iran, because then they may end up spending all of that political capital fighting the Israelis and still not get a deal with Iran. So I think the administration's position is that they will only do so if there is a deal with Iran. And the Iranian position is that there won't be a deal with Iran unless you prove your ability to restrain the Israelis.
0: Trita Parsi, I want to thank you for being with us, Executive Vice President of the Quincy Institute for Responsible Statecraft. We'll link to your latest piece, Iran Strikes Israel, Proving It Will Use Hard Power on Behalf of Lebanon. Coming up, we go to Maine to look at the campaign and controversies around Graham Plattner, the oysterman, Marine vet, progressive Democrat, who's seeking to unseat the Republican Maine Senator Susan Collins. Stay with us.
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0: Landed by Sophia Scherai. This is Democracy Now!, democracynow.org. I'm Amy Goodman. Voters in Maine are heading to the polls Tuesday for a closely watched primary that could help determine whether Democrats retake control of the U.S. Senate. On the Republican side, Susan Collins is running unopposed as she seeks her sixth term in the Senate. On the Democratic side, 41-year-old Oysterman and Marine vet Graham Platner has led the polls for months, running as a progressive populist backed by Senators Bernie Sanders and Elizabeth Warren, Congressman Ro Khanna, and others. On the campaign trail, Platner's repeatedly targeted the billionaire class and called for a wealth tax, Medicare for all, and other progressive policies. In late April, Maine's Democratic Governor Janet Mills suspended her Senate campaign after polls showed Platner easily beating her in the primary. But Governor Mills never officially withdrew, and her name remains on the ballot. Since launching his campaign, Platner has faced numerous controversies, many stemming from his actions in the years after returning from fighting in Iraq and Afghanistan, a time when he says he was suffering from PTSD, post-traumatic stress disorder, and was self-medicating with alcohol. The initial controversies focused on old posts Platner made on Reddit and on a tattoo on his chest that resembled a Nazi symbol. Platner says he got the tattoo while on military leave in Croatia 20 years ago and has denied knowing about the design's association with Nazis. He's apologized for the social media posts, saying they were written at, quote, a time in my life where I was struggling deeply, unquote. In recent weeks, two more scandals emerged. First, it was revealed he'd sent sexually explicit text messages to at least six women after getting married in 2023. Then the New York Times published an article headlined, Several Women Who Dated Graham Platner Recall Unsettling Behavior, unquote. On Thursday, Platner, interviewed by Chris Hayes on MS Now, said this.
1: There are some allegations in this piece that I just want to be kind of unequivocal about are simply not true. Anything alleging physicality, anything alleging that I knew what my tattoo was, these are the statements of someone who's politically motivated. In this piece, there's a lot about my struggling, not being a good boyfriend, certainly self-medicating with alcohol. And I've been very upfront since the beginning of this campaign that that was a pretty dark period of my life after I came back from my combat service. And that's what that combat that's what that kind of life looks like. And so there are things in this that I absolutely will take responsibility for and have been speaking about openly for months now. But those serious allegations are just not true.
2: You did not grab her by the wrist. You did not put your hands on her shoulders. You did not push her into a room that you closed the door on. She's lying about that,
1: no.
2: Is what you're saying.
1: Yes, that is not true.
0: On Friday, Graham Platner campaigned in Bar Harbor, Maine, where he took aim at the nation's billionaires.
3: In the time in my life where that hard work ceased being enough, we have also watched the largest transfer of wealth from the working class to the ruling class in the history of this nation. In 1990, there were fewer than 80 billionaires in the United States. Today, there are over 900. I ask you, when you look around, do you see a state of Maine that is 10 times wealthier than 1990?
4: No!
3: Do we have 10 times the schools?
4: No!
3: 10 times the hospitals?
4: No!
3: Do our paychecks go 10 times as far?
4: No!
3: Do we have 10 times the free time?
4: No!
3: No. In fact, we have less. Fewer schools. Fewer hospitals. Our paychecks run out earlier in the month, and we have less time because everybody's working harder.
0: Democratic Congressman Ro Khanna also spoke at the Graham Platner Bar Harbor rally on Friday. On Sunday, he appeared on CBS's Face the Nation, as was questioned about Platner by host Margaret Brennan.
5: Can he survive another scandal? You have 5 months here. Well, it depends what. I'm not, you know, I mean, I, obviously, if there was any evidence that comes out that there is actual domestic violence or assault, I have zero tolerance for that. I led the fight against the Epstein class, which has been a cover-up for sexual abuse with Thomas Massie. I've been at the forefront of championing women's rights and rights of survivors. But here you have a case of someone who had a dark chapter in his life, who was in toxic relationships, was ashamed about it, who served this country, and the Maine voters are saying, look, let's give him some grace. And his focus is stopping these wars, and it's getting national health insurance, and it's taking on economic inequality.
0: To talk more about Graham Plattner's run for the Senate, we'll be joined by two guests. In a moment, we'll go to Portland, Maine, to speak with the anti-racist organizer Shea Stuart Boulay. But first, we're joined by Kim Villanueva, the national president of the National Organization for Women PAC. Kim, thanks so much for being with us. Talk about the race, what you're concerned about, and why you're telling people to vote for Governor Mills, who actually, while she didn't pull out of the Senate race, she did suspend her campaign, and even with these controversies, didn't re-enter with rallies like Plattner is having right now to take on Senator Collins.
6: Right. Well, we endorsed Governor Mills very early in the race because of her record on women's rights and women's issues, and the fact that she has shown leadership over time. She's been a district attorney, attorney general, and a governor. And we feel that her record is the best and her leadership is the best to represent women.
0: So talk about your concerns with Graham Plattner right now. You heard, for example, Ro Khanna saying he's the leader on demanding respect for the women in the case of Epstein and the release of the Epstein files. But he is supporting Plattner right now for his progressive position.
6: Right. Well, we've also worked with Representative Khanna on the Epstein files and certainly defending the survivors of sexual violence and sexual abuse. In this situation, just because someone holds a progressive policy position doesn't excuse them from making or holding harmful views against women. Hate speech is hate speech. And so that's what NOW is about. We call out statements against women. We want women to we want people to respect women. We have a president who thinks it's okay to make nasty comments about women and make fun of women. And so when that happens, we call it out.
0: The question, one of the questions is, who can beat the Republican Susan Collins, who supported, for example, the nomination of and the confirmation of Brett Kavanaugh as Supreme Court Justice? Let me go to a clip right now. This is Graham Plattner speaking in Bar Harbor.
3: We are up against one of the most powerful political systems in the history of the world. It is a system of billionaires in special interests. It is a system of corrupted politicians like Susan Collins. Susan Collins, who for years has given up some charade that she's a moderate, that she stands up against her party, that she cares about her constituents more than she cares about those that donate money to her. We see through it. We see through the charade, and we see through it because of what she does. She voted to confirm Brett Kavanaugh, who, before he was busy dismantling the Voting Rights Act and taking voting rights away from black Southerners, he was busy getting down to the work he went there for, which was dismantling a woman's right to choose. And she told us that that was settled law. She looked him in the eyes and he told her that he would never do such a thing. Well, either she lied to us or she's a fool. Either way, you shouldn't be a United States senator from the state of Maine.
0: So that is Graham Plattner. Are you concerned that NOW's position could help elect Susan Collins?
6: Well, NOW endorsed Governor Mills very early in the race because of her record. And the purpose of an endorsement is to lead, not to follow. So we stand by that endorsement and feel that she is still the best candidate on the ballot. In terms of who's going to take on Trump and the establishment and the systems of oppression, we think that is Janet Mills. She's already shown that she has taken on Trump. When he threatened to pull federal funding from Maine, she looked him in the eye and said, I'll see you in court. So that's leadership under pressure. We think that she's the best one to take on the systems that are hurting American families and American women.
0: She did stand up against Trump pulling federal funds from Maine over trans athletes, support for trans athletes. Mm-hmm. But right now, even as Governor Mills said she hasn't pulled out of the race, she only suspended it, it's not as if she is campaigning. What will that mean in the general election if she takes the position she does and Susan Collins vigorously campaigns?
6: Well, I think that by winning the primary will invigorate the campaign, and certainly people will come out and want to support anyone who's going to take on Trump and anyone who's going to help women, children, families. I mean, we're all suffering under the Trump.

0: chest to the most recent New York Times expose on some of the women he was romantically involved with, questioning his behavior. Can you talk about your thoughts as Graham Plattner just had a major rally in Portland?
1: Yes, I can. Good morning, and thank you, Amy, for having me. I have so many thoughts. As someone who has been following the Plattner campaign really since that first day when that first video was released and was very cautiously enthusiastic, perhaps, about him, who then, after the initial revelations in October of the Reddit post and the tattoo, became quite skeptical. It was after then that I actually met up with Graham and we had a conversation. And over the course of the probably last several months, we've had a series of conversations and observations. And I think what's interesting about this race and about Graham is that in Maine, I would say a lot of people have a very different perspective of him than what the national media is showing. I think that despite his controversies, he is really speaking to the people of Maine at this moment. As I've been writing, and I wrote recently, it is estimated that one in two Mainers are struggling to make ends meet. Nationally, I think people think of Maine as this, you know, it's nicknamed vacation land. So people think that everybody here is probably quite prosperous. And actually, that's the opposite. It's a rural state. It's a state that doesn't have a lot of resources. It's a state where, honestly, it is not uncommon for people to work two or three jobs, seasonal jobs. And so I think that, you know, one of the reasons people have continued to support Plattner despite these controversies is because for the first time in a long time, he makes people feel heard. I only recently heard him speak to an audience. Because my interactions with him had been primarily one-on-one, I had heard about how he, when he speaks to a crowd, but I have to say it was really interesting to experience hearing him and seeing, more importantly, the audience, how enthusiastic they were. At the same time, I live on Peaks Island, Maine. It's a predominantly very white little enclave island here. We have a few folks of color, and it's a community that people would probably think of as fairly prosperous, and yet he was really connecting with them. I think as a person, he is absolutely complicated and messy. There is no getting around that. He's a very complicated, messy individual who I think if these were more normal times, I think the campaign would have tanked probably several scandals ago. But I think that given the current reality of the country we're running in with the folks running in it, people are feeling a little bit more generous in forgiving his personal situations.
0: Let's hear Graham Plattner speaking last night in Portland.
2: We need to return to the politics of dreaming big. Woo! Because the challenges we face today, we can no longer afford to play around on the margins. We've been doing that, and it has failed us. We need universal health care in this country, Medicare for all. We need universal child care. We need a public education system that provides high quality education to every young American from kindergarten all the way through higher ed and trade schools. And we need a foreign policy that prioritizes international institutions and international law over the well-being of corporate interests.
0: So that's Graham Plattner speaking last night in Portland. If you can talk about the allegations of several women who he dated, one of them being a Republican operative. I mean, she says it herself. She runs Ladies for Kavanaugh, now the Supreme Court justice. The significance of this and what the allegations are. And those who say it's not enough to say he suffers from PTSD. Certainly, Rokana talked about the damages of war. And Plattner himself talks about what it means that war is violence and how veterans have suffered. but that you have to take responsibility for how you act afterwards.

0: Yes, you do. Like many folks, I read the piece in the New York Times a few minutes after it dropped, and I will say I really struggled initially with what I was reading. I think for me, I believe in restorative justice. The nature of the work that I do just within the world of anti-racism work allows for restorative justice. And so life is not an either or, it's more of a both and really asking for myself, do I believe that people even deserve a second chance? First and foremost, these are serious allegations. I don't think there's no excuse for the harm that he caused these women. I think that if I were to say one thing, I would love to hear him speak more about ways in which he can make amends to the women he's harmed. He needs to be held accountable to those women. At the same time, we find ourselves in this very, very awkward situation in the state of Maine and really in the state of the country. 18 months into this second term of Trump, we have watched our country turn upside down in ways that we have never imagined. And so we find ourselves with, in the case of the Maine Senate race, we have a candidate who most certainly inspires people. I know when I went to his public event here on Peaks, I saw young folks of color who had taken the ferry over just to hear him speak. We also, and I'm sorry, I just completely lost my thought there. I think that we have to reckon with the reality of war and violence. I was thinking about this morning, knowing that, you know, this would probably be a part of the conversation. In some ways, I see Plattner as sort of the result of this country, that we send people to war, they come back, and then we don't do a lot for those people. But more than that, when we talk about violence, in this case, there is personal violence, but then we also have state violence. We have someone who went to war suffering from the effects of state violence who has now inflicted violence upon folks personally. And so it really becomes a very messy situation in terms of how do we reckon with that? How do we figure out how to go forward? I think in this moment, what's hardest for people to gather and to understand, and it most certainly is something that I've struggled with given everything that we've seen going on in this country, is the fact that historically we've expected our politicians, we've held them to a certain standard. We've expected certain behavior. And I would say, you know, in the years since Trump, all of that has been turned upside down. I think over on the left, we've held ourselves to a standard that we don't want to be anything like those folks. And so here we have this person who is a messy, walking contradiction. On the one hand, he has values in terms of what he's putting out there that speaks to us, but his personal life is messy. So it's one of those, what do we do? And in this moment, I ask myself, do we discard him? I know your previous guest spoke a lot of to his opponent, Janet Mills, who suspended her campaign and is now, you know, last week reminded us all that she is still on the ballot. And I know as a Mainer of color, I don't see her track record as being quite as rosy as somebody on a national level might. Just a couple of things I wanted to mention. Just recently, she vetoed LD 1911 this year, which was the clean slate law, which really would have given folks with a criminal background in certain cases a second chance. There was also the other veto that she did, LD 307, which would have placed a moratorium on state and local governments issuing permits for data centers. As we know, the conversation of data centers is really big across the country. Those two vetoes alone for many, many Maine voters really were a turnoff. So, again, the national perspective on Janet Mills versus the reality on the ground are two different things. And I think for many people, Maine voters, that's left people really conflicted. I mean, we do have two other candidates, a write-in candidate who, of course, isn't on the ballot, but has been campaigning really hard. And then we have one other gentleman on the ballot, David Costello, who many people just don't know who he is. So Mainers find themselves in a really tough situation in terms of this is a person who is saying the things that we want to hear. And at the same time, we're hearing these allegations in their personal life that are pretty disturbing. I can say that when it came down to my deciding whether or not I wanted to support him, I knew if there were any criminal allegations, that was not something I was going to do. I'm still not comfortable with what I've heard. At the same time, it feels like while we can say, is it an excuse, the PTSD from the war, it is also a reality that many people returning from war do face.
1: Shay Stewart-Boulay, I want to thank you for being with us, longtime anti-racism activist in Maine, executive director of Community Change, Inc. Coming up, we go to Peru, where Keiko Fujimori, the daughter of Peru's former imprisoned dictator, has a slight lead over her progressive challenger, Roberto Sanchez, in Peru's presidential runoff. Stay with us.

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0: You know that doggone bite by Rising Stars Fife and Drum Band at the Brooklyn Folk Festival. This is Democracy Now!, democracynow.org. I'm Amy Goodman. Peru's presidential runoff is too close to call. After voters took to the polls Sunday in a heated election between the daughter of a former imprisoned dictator, her name, Keiko Fujimori, or Fujimori, and a leftist lawmaker, Roberto Sanchez, Peruvian election officials warned final results could take up to a month to confirm. The latest ballot count this morning showed Fujimori leading by just about a percentage point ahead of Sanchez, according to Reuters. Sanchez spoke from Lima Sunday.
1: Graham went to Iraq.
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3: In keeping with our democratic commitment, we have fulfilled our responsibility, and I urge all our fellow citizens to vote responsibly to save Peru and strengthen democracy. Let us respect the free vote and have the capacity to honor the agreements and the election results, always calling for democracy, justice, and social peace, and to move Peru forward.
0: Keiko Fujimori is the daughter of Peru's late U.S.-backed ruler, Alberto Fujimori, who was convicted and imprisoned on crimes against humanity committed during his regime from 1990 to 2000. Peru's reeling from a period of political turmoil, with Sunday's runoff marking the ninth time Peruvians take to the polls to elect a new president in just 10 years. The entire Latin American region is experiencing one of its sharpest political shifts to the right in recent years, as President Trump aggressively intervenes, expanding attacks against leftist governments while backing a series of right-wing candidates in recent presidential elections, including in Colombia and Honduras. Meanwhile, Mexican President Claudia Sheinbaum has also accused far-right sectors in the U.S. of coordinating with domestic groups to destabilize the Mexican government. For more, we go to two guests. In Lima, Peru, we're joined by Gustavo Guerra Garcia Picasso, a Peruvian economist and public policy expert who's held various high-level government and academic positions over the past 20 years. Here in New York, we're joined by Greg Grandin, Yale University history professor, Pulitzer Prize-winning author. His latest book, America America, A New History of the New World, now available in paperback. His new piece for the New York Review of Books is headlined The Education of Pope Leo XIV. We welcome you both to Democracy Now! Let's begin with Gustavo Guerra Garcia Picasso. Talk about what has happened and if you've been surprised by how close this runoff is and who Sanchez and Fujimori are.
4: Thanks for the invitation. I'm very glad to be here with your audience. Well, Keiko Fujimori, she's not leading the voting count. The last counting of votes that we have, what we call the quick count of the votes, Roberto Sanchez is leading by 50.3% against 49.7% of Keiko Fujimori. So as this kind of quick counting votes has a very big sample, all indicates that Roberto Sanchez will be the next president of Peru.
0: So talk more about, I mean, a daughter of a father doesn't necessarily represent her father's politics. But in this case, in fact, does Fujimori represent her father?
4: Yes, Fujimori represents her father. And in the last years, democracy has been undermined by constitutional changes led by her that have disrupted the balance of powers and allowed one branch of government to capture several independent branches. Now the president can be removed from office in a month, a week, or even a day, and it's urgent that reforms must be implemented quickly to restore a presidential system with check and balances and to reduce political instability. No? And the responsibility of these new problems is Keiko's constitutions of 2024.
0: And can you talk about Sanchez's position and particularly his support for indigenous people? Sanchez thanking the support of the Quechua, the Aymara, the Amazonian peoples, of farmers, teachers, shopkeepers, transportation workers, and young people.
4: Roberto Sanchez is the leader of the poor in Peru. We have now a result that shows us a divided society, the coastal cities from Lima northward versus the rest of the country, the interior versus Lima, the poor versus the wealthy. Now the government of the Together for Peru party must carefully reconcile the country by closing divides and solving problems. Obviously, Roberto Sanchez is representing, no? The votes of the poor and the votes of the vast social majority of the country.
0: And has President Trump had an effect on the Peruvian elections, Gustavo?
4: Not really. I think the government of the United States is having an effect on some public policies, like the pressure for buying military airplanes, or the pressure for building a military base close to Lima in Callao, in the Callao province. But I think the American administration has been very cautious in not interfering with the electoral process of Peru.
0: That certainly is not true for the rest of Latin America, President Trump's role. But first, Professor Grandin, I wanted to ask you about this piece you wrote in the New York Review of Books, The Education of Pope Leo XIV. As a young missionary in Peru, the Pope witnessed a war on liberation theology and was indelibly stamped by the movement's commitment to the poor. Start in Peru and then go broader to Latin America.
5: Well, regarding Pope Leo's piece, Peru in many ways was the cradle of liberation theology, that current within Catholicism that radicalized the church, that committed the church to the poor and to promote political change, even radical political change, with many nuns and priests and lay people joining insurgencies or joining social movements. And Leo at the time, Father Bob Prevost, from Chicago, from a kind of peace Catholic background, was very much influenced by this tradition. And he allied with Pope Francis, who at the time was the Archbishop of Buenos Aires. And they, in many ways, they worked together to push back against the kind of Vatican attempt to undermine liberation theology. And they pushed back very effectively. They really kind of contained Opus Dei within Peru. I mean, Leo's tenure in Peru over the course of 20 years corresponded to Pope John Paul and Joseph Ratzinger, who became Pope Benedict's campaign to isolate and undermine liberation theology. And then Leo was appointed bishop by Francis, and then he presided over a kind of rollback of the rollback. So, so in many ways, that's shaping his moral vision, his humanism. It comes in many ways out of Latin America.
0: It's interesting. The world, in some ways, you can watch the tension between Pope Leo and President Trump, as they also take on each other.
5: Yeah.
0: But in Latin America, in these last minutes we have, talk about the rightward shift, Professor Grandin, and talk about President Trump's role from Peru to Honduras, Mexico, and beyond.
5: Yeah. The best way to think about it is compared to the Middle East. In the Middle East, the war in Iran, an unforced era, which has led Trump to a kind of box himself in with no exit strategy, unwilling, unable to restrain Israel as it goes into Lebanon, as it meddles in Syria. It's a disaster and it's a fiasco. Latin America is exactly the opposite. You see a kind of full spectrum press on the whole continent. Like, this is not a country, maybe apart from Uruguay, where the United States isn't actively involved in the internal politics. And you see what's being put into place is the full spectrum of hard power. We have regime change in Venezuela, lawfare. We're seeing the United States allying with militaries, trying to expand as the military military footprint of the United States in Peru, in Ecuador, relaunching the war on drugs? What's at stake with the election in Peru, the election coming up in Colombia? Is really, if Trump wins those countries and back for the United States, then we're going to see a full-on re-escalation of the war on drugs, Plan Colombia, which was devastating for the countries involved. Devastating for Colombia, and that is explicitly the plan. In Mexico, the United States is using a combination of CIA covert ops in the north and lawfare in order to box in Claudia Sheinbaum. In many ways, Claudia Sheinbaum stands as the polar opposite of Bukele in El Salvador. Sheinbaum and Bukele are the two most popular presidents in Latin America, and they represent polar opposite political projects. Right, Bukele is basically this dystopian project of eliminating due process and filling mega prisons and basically serving as a receptacle for the United States' castoffs, and Sheinbaum is trying to resurrect a kind of Mexican humanism, a Latin American humanism, a universalism through economic redistribution. But you know, she's her room for maneuver is tight. Cuba is really just the tip of the iceberg. It really is a kind of unprecedented.
0: We have 20 seconds.
5: Okay, it really is an unprecedented program of regression that we're watching in Latin America, and quite.
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2: Hello, hello, hello. My name is Courtney Bush, and you're listening to Bluegrass Community Foundation's Do Good Radio Hour. You all, you will not believe who today's guest is. This man is truly one of the greatest minds in our country, if not the entire world, and he has so generously offered to spend the morning with us. He served as United States Surgeon General under Presidents Obama and Biden, and he's with us today to discuss the epidemic of loneliness, how we can find purpose, relationships, and service in our everyday lives, and how wonderful Elmo is. Here is the one, the only, Dr. Vivek Murthy.

0: so much for being here this morning. You have spent the last 24 hours with some of the greatest minds in Lexington, and this morning you get 30 minutes with a silly, goofy girl who just has a lot of questions. I'm not sure it's appropriate to say that I'm a fan, but I first heard you speak at the 92nd Street Y a few years ago, and I said, this guy's really on to something, and so I've been following your work since then. So thank you for being so generous with your time this morning.
1: Well, thanks for inviting me on. I'm glad we're doing this.
0: Yeah, me too. My first question is, growing up, or even when you were in medical school, did becoming Surgeon General of the United States ever cross your desk? Was that something that you thought was going to be possible for you? And also, what was it in your life's journey that made you interested in examining loneliness?
1: I never thought about being Surgeon General when I was growing
0: sure,
1: up.
0: I can't imagine.
1: Or when I was in medical training. It wasn't something that ever even crossed my mind. I was actually never even thinking about working in government.
0: Oh.
1: I was primarily interested in serving patients directly and teaching. I was later involved in helping build a technology company to try to improve clinical trials and research. So I was working in the private sector and in direct patient care, but never really thought government would be the place for me. So that's why I was actually quite surprised in 2013 when I received a call from the White House asking me if I'd be interested in serving. It turns out that in a way that, you know, sometimes the universe works in funny ways and brings you opportunities that you weren't seeking, but you realize in retrospect actually might be a good fit for you.
0: Yeah.
1: And at that time, I was, you know, involved in healthcare advocacy and technology and medicine and public health and education. And it turns out all of those pieces were what they were looking for to help modernize the role of Surgeon General. So, you know, it worked out, but certainly wasn't something that that I had planned. And at this point, I don't make 5-10-year plans anymore. I just try to think, how can I focus on doing right now what feels most fulfilling and meaningful? And then I go from there.
0: That's great. So your work is really focused on loneliness and people going through isolation. How did that start for you? What piqued your interest?
1: Well, I was familiar with the issue of loneliness through my own life experience.
0: Yeah.
1: I had struggled with it, but never really talked to anyone about it. And then when I became a doctor, I started realizing a lot of my patients were struggling with loneliness. They would never come in with that as their primary concern. But when you sat down and talked to them, you'd realize that there was often a lot of isolation and loneliness in the background. And it was actually impacting how they took care of themselves, their ability to go to their follow-up appointments, how, you know, adherent they were with their medications. You know, loneliness impacts our health. But it was only when I became Surgeon General that I came to see how common it was across the country, among young people, older people, among folks who were students and CEOs and parents. And that's when it hit me that there was something bigger going on here. And that prompted me to really dig into the science around loneliness, which helped me understand that this was a profound public health issue. It was increasing our risk for anxiety and depression and suicide, but also for heart disease, dementia, and premature death. So however you look at it, whether it's the stories or the statistics, all of them were pointing the same direction, which is that loneliness and isolation were public health concerns, and not small ones, by the way,
0: right?
1: Because we were seeing that the mortality impact of social disconnection was comparable to smoking or to obesity. And we think of those as classic public health issues. It turns out social connection is just as important.
0: Yeah. Do you consider yourself an empath?
1: How would you define empath? I know that term is used a lot, but how do you think of it?
0: Yeah. Whenever, for example, when I'm reading your book or reading Parting Prescription that you wrote in 2020, there's this profound feeling that I have of sadness for the people who are experiencing this loneliness, to a point where there are so many times that I cried reading your book because I'm like, I don't know how to help. I don't know what to do. Do you ever feel kind of that pressure to fix it?
1: I do. I mean, to the question of am I empath, I realized when I was really young that I feel things very deeply.
0: Yeah.
1: And that can be really good, that can also be problematic.
0: Sure, yeah.
1: And so I've, you know, I think it helps me in medicine, it helps me in my life in lots of ways, but there are definitely many moments where will feel somebody's pain very deeply, but and feel terrible because I don't know what to do,
0: right?
1: To help them, or feel like I can't solve their problems. But one of the things I try to remember in those moments is that helping doesn't always mean fixing. And all of us know this because we've had a crisis in our life where a friend showed up.
0: Yeah.
1: And that friend didn't fix the crisis. They didn't fix the breakup. They didn't get us the job that we didn't get. They didn't help us get into the school that rejected us. They didn't fix it. But we know that their showing up actually made us feel a lot better.
0: Yeah.
1: And so I try to remember that sometimes even when we can't fix, we can always help support people, show up for them, and ultimately contribute to their healing. Mm. And so, yeah, I keep that in mind. It was something that was emphasized to me in my medical training, actually, because my mentors would tell me that sometimes you will know what a patient's diagnosis is. Sometimes, if you're lucky, you'll even have a treatment for them.
0: Yeah.
1: But sometimes you won't.
0: Yeah.
1: And that doesn't mean that you just walk away. It means that you stay there by their side, and you remember that human presence is also a powerful antidote to helping us address the deep pain that comes with living life and dealing with all the adversity that inevitably comes our way.
0: One of the things that I love about your book is I am somebody who loves to be alone. I am married. I have 1,000 siblings. I've got a few really great friends. But I recharge when I'm by myself. And some people find that odd if I go to the movies alone or if I'm at a restaurant alone. But you describe this really beautiful difference between solitude and loneliness. Can you unpack that a little bit for us?
1: Yes, I relate to what you're saying. I also need time alone. Yeah. I'm an introvert and I recharge when I'm just taking a walk by myself or just sitting by myself or doing whatever. And the difference between loneliness and solitude is that solitude is a welcome state of being alone. It's loneliness is a subjective feeling where the connections we feel we need in our life are greater than the ones we actually have. So we feel something is missing. Mm. In solitude, actually, we feel that we are recharging. And what's powerful about solitude is solitude could be, for example, 5 minutes that we're just sitting by ourselves, that we're sitting on our front porch and feeling the breeze against our face. Could be 5 minutes in prayer and meditation, 5 minutes reading, 5 minutes listening to music that lifts us up and inspires us or settles us and calms us. Mm. What's common, though, with all these forms of solitude is that it lets the noise around us settle. It lets us actually be still, listen to what we're feeling and thinking. And as simple as that may sound, if you think about it, the world in which we're living in doesn't give us a whole lot of time for solitude.
0: Yeah, no.
1: Right, we're constantly bombarded with messages, with news, with emails in our inbox, with news alerts, you know, on our phones, with, you know, information coming at us through the television screen. This constant flow of information that is very different from 20, 30, 40 years ago.
0: Right.
1: And so, you know, even though in the past maybe we didn't need to seek out solitude, I actually think now all of us have to be intentional about how we find solitude. Now, how much solitude you need may differ.
0: Sure.
1: Based on whether you're an introvert, an extrovert, your personality. But here's the truth. We all need some solitude in our life. Mm. And that's going to be uncomfortable for some people the first time you try it. Because we've gotten so used to being stimulated with information coming from all around us that it initially we feel uncomfortable to be alone with your thoughts.
0: Right.
1: But it turns out it's actually really important because otherwise a lifetime will go by when at one point we'll realize, oh my God, I haven't really stop to just be on my own, reflect, you know, on what I'm actually feeling and thinking. And without doing that, we can't live life intentionally.
0: Mm. It kind of is a perfect segue into my next question, which I'm sure that you are not well-versed in what's trending on TikTok these days.
1: I am not.
0: But there is a phrase that's floating around called AI psychosis, and I'm sure that is not an official medical term. But so many people are having relationships with, be it friendly, sometimes even romantic relationships with their AI chatbots. I would just love your take on that. Do you think that is a valid deterrent to loneliness, or is this something that we should start ringing alarm bells about?
1: This is a problem.
0: Okay.
1: I'm familiar with the term AI psychosis.
0: Okay, great.
1: But I'll tell you what's problematic about it. You see, I'm actually a believer that technology can make our lives better. You know, I spent 7 years building a technology company. I'm a user of technology. But I think whether it helps or hurts us is ultimately determined by how it's designed, which then influences how it's used. With AI, like if you're using it to get information online about, you know, about your flights that are upcoming, about like where to shop for like the item that you need, about how to just get information that could be useful to you in your life day to day. Like all of that can be very useful. If you're trying to research a historical figure, if you're trying to learn more about a historical event, yeah, AI can be incredibly helpful for you. But there are some dimensions where it is not yet designed, I think, with enough safety guardrails in place for us to use it. And that is when it comes to our mental health and our relationships. About 75% of adolescents right now are using AI chatbots. And a significant number of them say that they're doing so because they're looking for friendship, for empathy. 1 in 8 of those individuals say that they're doing so because they have no one else to talk to.
0: Wow.
1: And what is concerning in particular is a large number of adolescents who say they would prefer to be in a relationship, a romantic relationship, with an AI bot rather than a human being because it's easier. And this is where the problem comes in, right? Because the AI platforms, the way they are built, is they tend to be sycophantic. What does that mean? It means that they tell you what you want to hear, right? Mm-hmm. They will, sure, they will empathize with you, and they're very good at trying to mimic the voice and the feel, you know, of a human being. But think about the friends who have meant the most to you in your life. They don't always tell you exactly what you want to hear.
0: Right.
1: Right? Sometimes they do what a real friend does, which is they tell you the truth.
0: Hurt your feelings sometimes.
1: Yeah. And sometimes they hold a mirror up to you and help you see something that you can't see readily. So the point is human relationships they're deep, they're complicated. They're not always easy, but they're critical to our survival and well-being. And AI is not a substitute for that. Mm-hmm. Instead, what we have seen are now a growing number of examples where people who have gone to AI chatbots looking for help and ultimately have been led down a dark path that led to self-harm and in some cases suicide. This is not something I would ever want my children to use in its current form. What we are doing, unfortunately, I worry about with AI chatbots is repeating the mistakes we made with social media, which is that we are unleashing a tool onto the population that hasn't been tested sufficiently, that hasn't been proven to be safe. And we're literally running an experiment on the population, particularly on our kids. And the consequences can be quite awful for them. What we can't afford to do is just to try to look for one person who maybe had a positive experience and say, that proves that it's good and everyone should use it. You know, we know that medications, for example, where even a small minority, 10% of people get harmed, even if that medicine is helping you, a lot of times those medicines get pulled from the market because overall, when millions and millions of people are using these things, the harms outweigh the benefits.
0: Yeah.
1: And so I do think that this is problematic. I think we need to talk to our kids about AI proactively and not assume that they don't know anything about it because they're talking about it, they're using it. I think we have to, as parents, come together and establish some common practices that we're going to employ in our own families, because it's easier when we do it together with other families than we're trying to do it alone, whether that's guardrails around social media or an AI chatbot use around phones. And finally, just collectively, it includes policymakers, we've got to push for actual safety guardrails, which means requiring companies to test their products for safety, to demonstrate that they're okay for people to use without harmful consequences. And if this sounds like too hard to do, we've actually done this before.
0: Yeah.
1: We've done it for many products that kids use, like toys. We've done it for cars. There was a time when people said, you can't make cars safer. The companies will never really do it on their own. So we put in place laws that got us crash testing, seat belts, airbags. Mm. And those ultimately made cars safer, reduced the number of car accident-related deaths. So we got a lot of work to do when it comes to AI chatbots.
0: Mm. We don't have a ton of time left together, so before I get into my speed round, which is the favorite part of every episode, I do want to just ask your advice. You've traveled the country, you've been to so many different communities, and I think one of the things that everybody can relate to is sometimes it can be scary to step out of your comfort zone. It can be really anxiety-inducing to say that you want to be a part of something. What advice do you have for somebody who just wants to find community and take that first step to get involved?
1: The first thing I'd recognize is that if you feel like you're struggling a bit with being lonely and isolated, just know that you're not the only one. Mm. It's hard to tell from the outside that other people are lonely because we're so good at putting on these masks and making it seem like everything is great. We post all this stuff to social media that makes it seem like we have the perfect life.
0: Yes.
1: And that just always tells only one part of a bigger story. Mm-hmm. So just know that you're not alone. The second thing is to recognize that in building a connected life and a sense of community, it's actually small steps that make a big difference. You don't need to completely transform your life, quit your job, you know, spend 10 hours a day with friends. You don't need to do all of that right away. What you need to do is actually start very small with saying, is there somebody I could call for 5 minutes a day, mm-hmm. an old friend, a new friend, just to check on them? Not with an agenda, but just to say hello. Is there somebody I could help in my workplace, in my neighborhood? Maybe it's a neighbor who's struggling. Maybe it's somebody who had a hard day at work. Because it turns out small acts of service are one of our most powerful ways of building connection and community. So I would offer these as small ways to start. 5 minutes a day to reach out to someone you care about. One act of service each day, however small that may be. And that ultimately helps you build a sense of connection to other people. Lastly, just remember, we all need this connection. And this is a time when a lot of us, not just in Lexington, but around the country, are struggling with a sense of connection. And it's not because people are broken. It's not because they're bad. And this is really important to understand because there's so much shame around loneliness. This is happening because our environment has fundamentally changed, right? Our digital environment is completely different. It sucks us on, you know, keeps us online and, like, you know, pulls us away from in-person relationships. We travel a lot more. We move a lot more, right? That can be great in some ways, but we leave, you know, people behind. And there's so much technology we have that makes life efficient in some ways, but it means we don't have to see each other anymore. We can get groceries and, you know, retail products, everything delivered to our house without having to see someone. So we've got to now be intentional in a way about building connection that we never had to be. And finally, let me just say, I've just loved my time here in Lexington. Ugh. I've just had such a good time. You know, since I got here, just the warmth and hospitality of folks has been just phenomenal. And it's just really warmed my own heart. And I can tell from the people that I've met here just how much people love their city. And people know it's not perfect, but they want to make it better. They want to build a stronger sense of community. And so I feel that the ingredients for strengthening community are here in Lexington. We just got to recognize that a lot of us are in the same boat of wanting to deepen our friendships, our relationships, our sense of belonging. And once we recognize that, we can start down the path of building that community together.
0: Mm. Thank you so much for sharing that with us. We're going to get you a UK t-shirt, and you'll be an honorary member of the community for sure.
1: Thank you. I am a big fan of a UK alum, Anthony Davis, who,
0: oh yes, of course, the Brown.
1: Yes, went on to play basketball at one of the highest levels. And big fan.
0: Big fan. Okay, we are going to do my favorite part of every episode, which is called BGCF Fast Facts. I'm going to ask you a question, and without thinking about it too much, you'll give me your first answer. Are you ready?
1: I am ready.
0: What are you reading right now?
1: I'll tell you, I'm actually writing a children's book with my kids.
0: Stop!
1: Yes.
0: What's it about?
1: This is my project with them. So it's about, well, I can't tell you all the details.
0: Sure.
1: But it's about it takes place in this special magical forest with creatures that walk on two legs and can talk. That's what I can tell you right now.
0: I love that. What are you watching right now?
1: Well, I watched a few episodes of The Diplomat recently.
0: Okay.
1: On Netflix, which I just found to be fascinating.
0: Yeah, so good.
1: Yes.
0: Have you watched The Pit at all? As
1: I
0: a medical doctor, does it make you panic?
1: No, actually, I have seen The Pit, and it's very realistic in a lot of ways.
0: Oh, okay.
1: You know, it takes certain things, you know, maybe further than they typically are, but the challenge of being able to take care of people in some of their deepest crises while still taking care of your own mental health and well-being, that struggle is real.
0: Yeah.
1: And that comes across clearly in The Pit. I've felt that and seen that in my own life in medicine. It's real.
0: I can't imagine. What are you listening to right now? And is it as much U2 as was listed in your Substack last week?
1: I do love U2. I have a lot of U2 songs I like. But I also listen to a lot of Coldplay. I'm a big Coldplay fan and took my kids to a Coldplay concert this past summer and loved it.
0: Mm. What are you eating right now?
1: I am, you know, I'm on a bit of a Greek yogurt kick.
0: Delish.
1: So I'm eating a lot of Greek yogurt.
0: Great.
1: In my ongoing effort to get up my protein intake. Salmon and Greek yogurt, those are my things.
0: Yum. Yeah. What are you most scared of?
1: Failing my children.
0: What does that look like for you?
1: Looks like not being there as often as I want to be. Not being able to support them during their times of need, not being able to be there during their times of joy, and not preparing them emotionally, spiritually, for the future.
0: Mm. On the opposite end of that, what are you most proud of?
1: Well, I'm most proud of showing up for my kids now.
0: Yeah.
1: As often as I do. When I was in office, during my first term as Surgeon General, I had my first child, my son. And that, for the first year of his life, I did not do a great job of finding the right balance between work and family. And I learned from that in my second term and had a conversation with my wife before when the president asked me to come back and serve. And she said, "What's going to be different?" That was her question to me. And what she meant was not what issues you're going to work on as Surgeon General. She meant, how are you going to lead your life differently?
0: Yeah.
1: And that was a wake-up call for me to be better about prioritizing family. So I do feel proud that I've done a better job of that. I drop my kids off. I pick them up from school whenever possible. I'm there for, you know, the big days at school. I volunteer whenever possible to be the mystery reader at school.
0: Yeah.
1: My talent is making up stories for the kids, so that's what I do every time I go. So
0: that's great.
1: I love that. I'm having a lot of joy and fun with my children, and I love that.
0: Mm. Who do you look up to?
1: I look up to my parents for the reason that they, whatever challenges I have scaled in my life, there's nothing that compares to what they overcame. They are my models of resilience, of courage, but also just a deep unconditional love, the way they love me and my sister and still at our age show up for us. My mother, even though I travel so much, you know, as Surgeon General and even now, my mother will still call me, you know, before every flight and after every flight to make sure that I got on the plane okay and I got off safely. And I've told her sometimes, like, "Mom, I'm okay. I've traveled all the time. Like, I'm used to this. Don't worry." It's like,
0: you're her baby.
1: But she just wants to make sure, you know, that I'm okay. And my father, in his own way, he told me some years ago, he said, "Every time I say goodbye to you at the airport, I feel this pit in my stomach, almost like, you know, my heart's being squeezed." And I think I was like 40 years old when he told me that. But they just remind me that you're never too old or too young to love deeply. And that's what they've always said for me. It's what I want to do for my kids.
0: What are you most looking forward to?
1: I'm most looking forward at this moment, like at this very moment right you asked me, I'm most looking forward to going home and doing basketball drills with my kids.
0: Yay.
1: They're really excited about basketball and we're doing dribbling drills.
0: Love.
1: And I'm showing them how to defend as well. So I'm excited about that.
0: It's the best.
1: Yeah.
0: Who was the better hang, Elmo or Barack Obama?
1: Talk about two very different hangs. Barack Obama is actually he's extraordinarily smart, intelligent, charismatic, but also very funny.
0: Yeah.
1: Which I think his humor is underrated, underappreciated. Elmo is extraordinarily spontaneous.
0: Love.
1: You wouldn't know it. Like, I recorded, a video with Elmo in 2015. And the thing that I remember most about that is that most of what we recorded was not on the script.
0: Stunning.
1: Yeah. So he is just extraordinary at just spontaneously coming up with the most wonderful content. And in doing so, he inspires the person he's with to also be spontaneous.
0: Yeah.
1: So that's what I love about Elmo.
0: What do you love about your community, whatever that means to you?
1: I love that people show up without being asked. Mm. They don't wait for permission, but in a crisis, they quite literally show up. Mm. You know, as my friended from New York the other day when our family was going through a health crisis. That's what I'd love. Because a lot of times when you're in crisis, you don't know what you need.
0: Yeah. Why do you love yourself?
1: That's a great question. I love myself because I think I have a good heart. I don't always get things right. I'm certainly far from perfect. But my intentions are good. And I know that in my heart, like, I'm always seeking to reach out, to support, to be kind to other people whenever I can. It doesn't mean sometimes I'm grouchy and I fail at doing that. Sure. That happens. It doesn't mean sometimes I'm oblivious and I don't realize when people are in need in front of me. That happens too. But that's something that I inherited from my parents. And I inherited it not in the sense that, like, I was just born with it, but I learned that actually by watching them and by just recognizing that that's how they showed up for their community. Mm. So they showed up for the people they loved in their life. They had good hearts.
0: Yeah.
1: And they inspired me to have one too. Mm.
0: Last question. How can people find you, learn more about the work you're doing? Give us all the goods.
1: Well, thanks. Courtney, I just launched a Substack. It's called Staying Human. And people can find me there on Substack. I also have social channels on Instagram, Facebook, LinkedIn. People can find me there as well. Just search Vivek Murthy. And we've recently, you know, about a year ago, launched something called the Together Project, which is our effort to help build community all across America. We're doing this with the support of the Knight Foundation.
0: Great friends at the Knight Foundation.
1: Yeah, they're fantastic. And, you know, folks can find us either at the Together Project website or through my personal website, which will take you there, vivekmurthy.com. So, yeah, we look forward to hearing from folks. If you have stories, if you have ideas, if you have experiences you want to share, please reach out to us.
0: Dr. Murthy, thank you so much for being here today. So generous with your time. This has been one of the greatest honors in this pod lab. So I really appreciate your time.
1: Well, thank you so much, Courtney. I love talking to you. Thanks for doing this.
0: Come back anytime.
1: Thank you.
0: Okay, we will see you soon.
1: Okay, bye. I look forward to it.
0: Thank you so much for joining us today on the Do Good Radio Hour, brought to you by Bluegrass Community Foundation. 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Until next time, I'm Courtney Bush. 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

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I'm your host, Fred. That was Smog with Dress Sexy at My Funeral, an important instruction for everyone at all times. We got three more great songs coming up for you on this block, keeping things short with the Talkie Talkie this week. We got Guy Clark with his song L.A. Freeway, originally recorded by Jerry Jeff Walker, but written by Clark. Marvin Gaye and Tammy Terrell with a fantastic duet of their, just litany of them, Your Precious Love. And then we have Katupeku Maku with Ilo Ke Kiro Es Que Pisas Sin El Suelo. So three great songs for you coming up. Got a little Spanish language rock for you there at the end. Got a great country song. Got a great R&B duet. I don't know what more you could want. Hope you all enjoy, and I hope you all stick around through this block of music into the next. Until then, I'm Fred. Talk to you later.

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wheel started to turn, and for me there was no way out. And it wasn't very long till I knew exactly what my mom had been talking about.

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I'm your host, Fred. I don't know why I'm talking like this. That was Bobby Gentry with Fancy. She was the original songwriter on that. That's the original version. My wife prefers the Reba McEntire version. I'm a Gentry guy, I think. Got three more songs for you coming up. First, Ben Folds, former advisor to the National Symphony Orchestra, put out an open letter saying that the fate of the NSO is in question thanks to the whole, I'm going to use the word kerfluffle, regarding the Kennedy Center, Donald Trump, and all that good stuff. Good, used very loosely. Worth checking out. If that is a point of concern for you, you should be paying attention. Got three more songs coming for you right now. We got Both Sides Now by Joni Mitchell. We've got You Do Something to Me by Paul Weller. And then we've got the new single from the Mountain Goats, Charlie Sheen Reaches Out to the Feds. Hope you all enjoy. Stick around for the next block of music. Until then.

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I'm your host, Fred. That was Talking Heads with This Must Be the Place, Naive Melody. Got three more songs coming up for you. We got Black Sabbath with their legendary, dare I say, ballad Changes. We've got a new song from The Avalanches featuring Jamie XX, Every Single Weekend. And then finally, we've got Steve Harley and Cockney Rebel with Make Me Smile, Come Up and See Me. So three great songs for you coming up. I hope you enjoy them all. Thank you all for listening. I will talk to you all next week. But until then, take care. See ya.

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1: Per CRCKY, these are some things you should do.
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1: The warrant must have the correct name of the person or property, the right address, and the search must be done during the time written on the warrant.
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0: If you entered the country more than 2 years ago, carry paperwork that proves it or have photos of them. 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
2: 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Today, we're going to be talking about autism. And I have a new friend in, Tierra
3: White.
2: White. I'm like, Tierra White. So, Tierra, I'd like to start the show and allow you to introduce yourself, and you can tell as little or a lot about yourself. Let the people know how wonderful you are.
3: Well, thank you, and thank you for having me here.
2: Of course.
3: And my name again is Tierra White, and I am a business owner of a nonprofit called Essence of Autism. I have a 10-year-old son who is autistic, so that's what kind of prompted me to start it. And everything I do kind of revolves around him, so yeah. That's pretty much about me.
2: That's a lot. So we're just going to jump. If you haven't guessed it now, we're talking about autism today. So I guess the first question I wanted to know is, at what age was your son diagnosed?
3: He got his official diagnosis when he was 4 years old, from the University of Kentucky. So he was talking like ba-ba, mama, dada, and stuff, you know, right around 6, 7, 8 months. And he has started to walk at 7 months.
2: Oh.
3: Yeah, he was a busybody. And then he got some shots, his first year shots in his legs, and he stopped walking and he stopped talking completely. So he didn't start talking again until he was 5. But after he had turned 1, I had got him in the First Steps program because I'm like, something's wrong with my son.
2: Right.
3: And so from there, once he graduated First Steps, I got him into speech therapy, occupational therapy, and behavioral therapy. And he got the diagnosis from UK, which took up to a year because you have 3 appointments scattered out through 12 months. And the first testing was 4 hours. The second testing was about 3. And then the final result was about 1.5 hours.
2: Wow.
3: Yeah.
2: That's a long process.
3: Oh, yes,
2: to be worried about what's wrong with my baby. He was just fine.
3: Yes,
2: so
3: ma'am.
2: Would it be safe to say that they could tie that to the shots? Or they probably
3: kind of wanted to steer away from that conversation, but I wanted to stay on it just because, like I said, my son was already saying little words. And then when I say my son was not talking, there was nothing coming out of his mouth. And he would just scream if he wanted something. It's like you can tell he wanted words to come out of his mouth, but nothing was coming out. I was, And me being a mama, I would look where his eyes is going or he would point. And that's how I knew what he wanted. But during the duration, up until he got his diagnosis, with him being in First Steps, I also started working sign language with him. So he can kind of tell me, since he couldn't talk, we would kind of work on that a little bit so I can be able to tell what he wanted.
2: Okay, so let's back up for those of us, including myself, that don't know. What is First Steps?
3: So First Steps is a government program that you can get into. Like if you have like Medicaid or anything like that, you would call your insurance or you can call like DCBS or whatever to get into that program, and you stay in it from the age of 1 to 3. You graduate, as they say, and as long as your child graduates the program, they can actually start preschool right after they graduate the program. So my son was able to start preschool at Breckenridge Elementary when he was 3.
2: Okay, and he was ready and everything.
3: Oh, he was so excited to be around other people. I know he's like, "Ooh, I get a break from my mama." Like he's the only kid I got, so I know he was like, "Yes, Lord."
2: I get it. And you get a break too.
3: Yes, ma'am.
2: So, okay, he got the shots. How long did it take for you to notice that there was a change? Was it like immediate or was it an over time?
3: So the next day after he got his shots, I had put him down on the floor. And like I said, he was already walking and he just felt limp. And I was like, okay, well, me, I'm a medical assistant as well. Mm-hmm. So I'm like, you know, maybe his legs is sore. Let me give him a warm bath, rub some alcohol on his legs. But then by day three, he was trying to crawl, but his legs and his feet was not even moving. They were just kind of dragging. So I was like, okay, this isn't normal. And then the talking has stopped probably 2 weeks after the shots, because I'm like, here goes your baba. And then he and I'm like, do you want your baba? Like, what's wrong? And he would just point, and I'm like, no, use your words, because at the time I didn't know. So I'm thinking that he's just like being a whiny baby. So I was like, okay, this is wrong. And when I had took him to UK that third day, why did they tell me that my son had cancer in his legs? Yeah, and I was like, I said, okay, well, let's take a big step back.
2: Right.
3: Like, and I was like, they was like, well, his white blood cells and his red blood cells were showing these numbers. And I was like, we're going to need to run this test a few more times. I was like, there's no way. And so they ran the test, sent it off, like all this other stuff. And it came back that he didn't have cancer. His blood count was just elevated.
2: Because he had just had the shot.
3: Yeah. So I was like, please don't ever give me a heart attack like that again. And as far as the speaking goes, they just try to say that sometimes like babies just stop talking. And I was like,
2: I ain't never heard that
3: much. Never. I said, that's a new one on me. I said, because once they learn that they can talk, I mean, they do not stop.
2: Unless it's trauma, some kind of trauma that makes them stop.
3: Yes, ma'am.
2: Wow. So, I'm gonna ask this question, and it might be a sensitive one, but in many Black families, we don't fully understand a kid's behavior.
3: Oh, yeah.
2: the older generation might lean towards prayer or discipline instead of exploring what else might be going on. How did your family respond when you first started noticing something different?
3: I heard it all.
2: I heard it all.
3: And it's honestly, it's sad. Like, I wish that in the Black community, you know, we took that a little bit more serious. Like, I understand they were brought up and it was just kind of like deal with it or whatever. So they're not used to these new diagnoses that might be coming out, you know, in this day and age. But I heard that I wanted something to be wrong with my son, so I was trying to create a problem.
2: Oh, wow.
3: He's not autistic. He just needs time to start talking. You don't know what you're talking about. I heard that I wasn't feeding him correctly. That's why he wasn't talking. It's not autism. It's just a speech delay. But it was more than that, because my son used to have behavioral problems. Like, he used to want to hit and stuff. But, I mean, we put a stop to that immediately. And he used to want to stage, like, fallouts in the grocery store or, like, run in front of cars.
2: He's
3: like
2: a normal 2-year-old.
3: So everybody's like, you know, it's just bad 2-year-olds. And I'm just like, no, because he wants to line stuff up. It has to be perfectly in a line.
2: Yeah.
3: And it has to be very routine. It has to be very structured. Mm-hmm. And I'm like, he don't want to make eye contact when you talk to him either. And I was like, you could, like, hold his head and be like, you know, look at me, because I used to do that so he can read my lips and try to get him to repeat it. And he didn't want to look. He was not affectionate, did not want to be touched. And I was like, something's really wrong with my son. And this was all happening between 1 and 3. And I was like, something's really wrong. Like, what little baby or toddler don't want to be coddled or picked up and stuff?
2: Right.
3: So I heard it all. They did not believe in autism at all.
2: I can imagine, especially the older generation, because this is a fairly new term,
3: right?
2: You know, for everybody. Mm-hmm. So I know the older generation, like, just beat that boy's behind, you know that, like, kind of stuff.
3: He just
2: been stubborn.
3: And when I used to spank my son, it did not faze him. And I was like, And so then when I would, like, discipline him, like, make him stand in a corner or, like, take the TV away or something, then he would, like, act out nonstop. Like, it was just the end of the world. And I'm like, the screaming and stuff that he's doing is not normal.
2: Wow.
3: And I was just like, you know, I was like, I know my son.
2: Yeah, something's not right.
3: I know my son, so.
2: Wow, I knew it. I was like, I gotta ask that question. So can you share what the autism evaluation and testing process looked like for your family as you worked you know, to finally understand what was going on with them? I know you said it took 12 months.
3: Yeah.
2: But how did that work? Or were they...
3: So the initial appointment that we got, they called that like the intake appointment. So they basically have a stack. It's like a Harry Potter book. I kid you not. And it's in this big old binder. And they go through, first they start with the speech. And they say words to him, see what words he can say back. And then they try to get him to say sentences. They try to get him to read. He was not passing none. I think out of 150 words, he got 2 words that he could say. And then they move on to the behavioral. Okay, if I take this away, how's he going to act? Or if I do this, or if I get up and turn off the light, or if I shut the door loud, or if I say, hey, I'm going to sit next to you and play with this, how's he going to act? So that was another thing. And then they wanted to see if I hand him a fork or a spoon or something, how can he pick that up? And my son could not. He was not functional with any of that.
2: How was that for you to watch? Or were you able to watch while he was doing
3: that?
2: Yeah,
3: I was able to stay in the room. They had asked me if I wanted to stay outside of the room. But, you know, being a mama bear and this is new, I just kind of want to see. Yeah, like, what kind of test for sure you're going to be doing?
2: Right.
3: Don't be writing down false stuff, you know. So I stayed in the room. The second portion, though, I did leave the room just to see, because they wanted to see how he acts without his parent in the room. Mm. And I only stayed gone for an hour out of that session, and I stayed outside the door. But going through that was very depressing because it was new, and I really didn't feel like I had a lot of support at the time. Mm-hmm. And then it's just like it was extremely frustrating because you never knew the needs or how to discipline or... just, you know, what to do in general.
2: Mm-hmm.
3: Like, you would think that you're doing enough, but then it feels like you're not. And it was just tough trying to learn how to navigate life with this new diagnosis.
2: Because it's different from what you expected what you've probably seen from other kids. It's something totally different. I get that. Did you ever test him tested for metal? Because I know that's been mm-hmm. another thing too, is testing for metals.
3: No, I was going to, but at the time I was like going through a lot because they wanted to do, so they do offer to test your blood, test the father's blood, just to see like if it runs in the family, see all that stuff. So they do offer to do that. Uh-huh. And they had told me that they could do the metal, but at the time it was a lot going on and I didn't make it to the appointment and I didn't reschedule it.
2: That's all right. I was just curious.
3: No, you're fine. Because I wish I would have just to see
2: if it was. Is your son currently in therapy? And what does therapy routine look like for him? And how often does he go?
3: So he currently is in therapy. He's in speech therapy in school. He is in a general education classroom, but he does have a special education teacher that comes and checks on him. Uh-huh. But he also has speech therapy throughout the week at another facility outside of the school. He was in occupational therapy, but he actually graduated from that last year. So he met all his milestones. So they said, you know, if anything was to ever get severe or, you know, it's something that I feel like I cannot accomplish by myself, then he's always welcome to come back to occupational therapy. But he graduated from that last year. So speech therapy is the only thing that he's in throughout the week, in and out of school currently.
2: Okay. I like that. Congratulations, little man.
3: Thank you.
2: Listen, mama.
3: Thank you.
2: Because I know it was a lot of running, ripping and running and to make sure that they get to where they need to be.
3: Yes.
2: Listen, I love this. 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
2: 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I swear I got to get used to saying that name change. I promise. 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If you are just joining us, we are talking about the essence of autism, which is the business of Miss Tierra White. And she is here joining us today. Listen, we have had a great conversation about the diagnosis of her son, who has been diagnosed with autism at the age of 4.
3: Yes, ma'am.
2: So we're going to jump on back in here and say, and I'm going to ask this question. Many parents weigh different parts, medication, therapy, holistic approach, or a mix of all three. How did you approach those decisions for your child? And what information were you given about the kinds of medication for your son?
3: Y'all, please don't hate me for this.
2: You are sharing your experience, your journey.
3: I'm sorry, but I just am not in agreement with medication for kids that are autistic or might have ADHD or just in general on the spectrum. I wholeheartedly feel like if you work with your child, then they will be okay. I have been offered medicine several times throughout the year. That was actually the first thing after the official diagnosis was, what medicine are we going to get started on? None. Wow. I can answer that quick. None. Because let's see how he does naturally.
2: Right.
3: You know, why? In the medicine that they wanted to prescribe him was to, like, make him sit still and focus in school. I just don't believe that.
2: Four.
3: Right. So when my son turned 5 up until now, I've never, ever been called to the school for his behavior. He's been praised. DJ's a line leader. DJ sharing his lunch. DJ bought this person this at the book fair. So I've never had behavioral issues. And, well, I can't say never. Ever since he was 5 until now, I have not, which I'm extremely proud of that he knows how to act right in school.
2: But you see,
3: as far as medicine, why can't we give kids a fair shot to see how they act? Because they need to learn how to adapt in the environment around kids, at games, at a restaurant, and you just immediately trying to put them on medicine to kind of just make their brain just calm down and focus. But it's like as they get older, then you want to up the dosage and the medicine's changing. Then you have behavioral issues and then you're trying to put them on another medicine, and I just didn't want to put him through that. So my son is not on any medicine. He has never taken any medicine. So that's the route.
2: I'm here for it. I never knew, you know, that people do different things. That's why I'm what was your journey?
3: I know a few people that have their kids on medicine and it works for the parent. Not the kid. It works for the parent. And I'm sorry if y'all know who I'm talking about. I love y'all. Y'all know T loves y'all. But it works for the parent because they're calm. They're not talking. They're not bouncing off the walls. They're not doing this and doing that. And it's just like, they're still a kid.
2: Yeah.
3: You know, they're
2: going to do stuff.
3: Yeah. And it's like,
2: it gets on your nerves.
3: And that's what it is. They just don't want the kid to get on their nerves. So it's like medication and iPad.
2: So do you, I know, I'm trying to say the right term and it left my head. Stimming. What does he have a stim or
3: he used to really, really bad. Oh my gosh. And I was like, he's never going to get out there. He still has like some stimming issues, but it's not as bad. Like a large crowds and loud noises, he like really starts to stim. But he's done so much better because I've had him in sports since he was 5. So he can get acclimated to being around crowds and loud noise, which I'm not trying to force, you know, them being out of their comfort zone. But also, if you're ever not with me, and you're on a field trip or something, and say you don't have a special education teacher around, how are you going to deal with that stemming without your mom there? So that's what I have been preparing him for the times that he's by himself with, or sorry, he's without me.
2: Yeah.
3: And how would you deal with those emotions? So you kind of have to get in that environment. And, you know, it hasn't always been great. There's been times he's been frustrated and stuff, but I will go to the sidelines and talk him through it. This is how you would handle it. Just take a deep breath, you know, assess what's going on around you. Nobody's hurting you. It is loud, but people are cheering. That's something happy. So I would kind of talk him through all those things, and it's still hit or miss, but he does a whole lot better.
2: But
3: a whole lot better.
2: Good.
3: Yeah.
2: And I love how that you're talking him through it. It's not just, look, stop. Yeah. We done talked about this. You know, it's like, hey, listen, this is what's happened. We've been through here. Let's work our plan.
3: Yes.
2: And I love that.
3: Now, if somebody's arguing, my son does not, he will cover his ears. He would kind of start like shaking, or he'd be like, mommy, can we please go? Like, I need to get away from here. Like, I think that really bugs him. And I'm like, I'm with you, son. Any
2: That's
3: type
2: energy.
3: Of drama, negativity, I'm out of here too.
2: What you said? That's a smart child. He's like, I'm out. Because, you know, most kids won't stand there and watch. He's like, this ain't my vibe.
3: He'll start turning red, start shaking, covering his ears. And that lets me know that he's extremely uncomfortable.
2: Uh-huh.
3: Not just uncomfortable, extremely uncomfortable. And he's probably about to freak out. And I don't want that to happen.
2: It sounds like that you have to learn your kid in
3: Absolutely.
2: A different aspect as quote unquote normal people.
3: Absolutely.
2: You know, I love that. And that you're taking the time to actually do it.
3: That's
2: to learn
3: thing.
2: His triggers and his body language and all of that. Cause I'm sure all that plays into it too, right?
3: Oh yeah. And that's the thing. If I could tell anybody anything, it is time. Time. Like, I didn't think that the way that my son wasn't talking, I didn't think that he was going to be talking no time soon. So when he first started talking, I looked at him, I said, how you know how to say that? And he was looking at me like, I know how to talk. But it's all about time and patience. And I'm not saying you can't get frustrated because, you know, you're human.
2: Yeah.
3: But it just all takes time. Working with your kid takes time. Them talking, them calming down takes time. But us as parents have to be willing to put in the time.
2: What you said.
3: And I'm sorry, y'all, but so does the support system. Like, just coming over, hey, just seeing how you doing. Like, they have to be willing to put in the time to learn your child as well. Like, my son has been around his cousins that are only a year apart. And he's like, they can do this and I can't. I'm like, it's going to take time.
2: Yeah.
3: You may not get it this week, next week, but you'll get it. And that's okay. Everybody learns different.
2: Amen.
3: Well, we're close in the same age, and that's okay. But you guys learn different.
2: I love how you, because that is.
3: I mean,
2: some people are visual learners. Some people, you know, are actually, hands-on. It all depends on how you learn. And that just crosses over.
3: My son, he got in trouble quite a bit last year because math is his favorite subject. So my son can do math problems in his head and just say the answers out loud without writing it down. So they were like, Miss White, he has to show us how. And I'm like talking to him, like, DJ, you got to show. He was like, I can't. He was like, as soon as I see the problem, I see the answer. And I'm like, well, your mom on the other hand.
2: I need you to show me how you get
3: the
2: slow people.
3: Yeah.
2: Us layman people must see the work.
3: They
2: He's
3: would.
2: Like, that's a stupid question. The
3: that's the
2: that.
3: Only thing that they would be writing me about. It's like, we have to work on this. And I'm like, I don't know how to get him to do it. I was like, I mean, I could keep reinforcing, hey, you have to write this. Hey, you have to show us. But he's like, mommy, I'm already on to the next question. Like, I'm past that. So the answer that I wrote down is the answer. I'm like,
2: could they put him in another class? Because clearly he knows what he's doing. So put him in a more challenging class. How about that? Have they thought about that?
3: I have requested it in his IEP meetings. I'm not their favorite person when it comes to IEP meetings.
2: That's your baby. Let me stop. No, we're not going to make it easy for you. When that's probably the problem is it's too simple.
3: Right.
2: It's so simple. He's just like, yo, come on, y'all. The answer's fine.
3: Yeah.
2: You know, it's like, He needs something more complicated.
3: Absolutely.
2: I get that. So what made you decide to put him in a public school versus a school that specializes in autism or things like that? What made you homeschool? Because some people don't want their kids to be picked on and all that kind of stuff.
3: I don't worry about stuff like that because I want him to feel normal. You know, we're in the real world, and no matter how much we try to shelter and protect our kids, it's going to be a time when we're not there to do so. And then how are they going to learn how to handle situations like that if we shelter them and stuff, which homeschool is great. I wish I had the time to do it. But private school and then specialized schools like the autism schools, I feel like that's more for people more higher up on the spectrum. And I just wanted him to be in a normal school, learn a normal routine. And, you know, he tested enough to be in general education, which I'm blessed about. So he just has a special education teacher come in and check on him, see if he needs any extra assistance. But he tested enough to be in general education, and I'm so proud of him. And, you know, some of the kids last year was asking him if he speaks Spanish because some words he couldn't pronounce. He was like, Mommy, they keep saying I speak Spanish and I don't. I speak English. And I'm like, I know. I was like, sometimes you talk a little fast. I was like, so you have to slow down on your words, too. And they other kids, he still, you know, had that speech delay. Other kids don't understand that. And so I was like, you know, it's okay. He was like, I just ignored them. And I was like, good job. You're not punching them. You're not cussing. You're not going off. But that's why I decided to, because I want him to try to feel as normal as possible.
2: God, I love that. Thank you. That's dope. And then he's able. May I ask where he falls on the spectrum?
3: So they consider him level 2 of autistic.
2: Oh.
3: Yeah.
2: Okay. So my boy, all right.
3: Yeah. Straddling right along in the middle.
2: Yeah. Okay. So what do you think causes some parents to keep their child's diagnosis a secret or private from friends and family?
3: The fear of what they're going to say and how they're going to react. And I know that from experience, because I'm a TT. I love all my friends' kids like they are mine. So my son recruits kids every weekend. So I have kids every weekend in my house, which I don't mind. Come over. You know, I love kids down. But I know at one point of time when I would ask some of my friends to keep my baby, they were like, they would just come up with a million excuses instead of saying no. But I knew it was because how they think that autistic children act, that they thought that they weren't going to be able to handle it, or he might be jumping off the Richter. So they would just come up with a million excuses. And I can say only 2 of my friends have watched my son maybe 3 times. Other than that, everybody else's kids come to my house, and it's been that way for years. So I think that's why, like, a lot of parents just don't say anything, because they're just worried about what other people are going to say or how they're going to, like, mistreat their kid, because that's honestly what it is.
2: Yeah.
3: Like, you stop wanting to come around because maybe they're having a bad day and they're screaming or whatever. So it's just like, I don't want to, like, tell them. And it's like, embrace it.
2: Right.
3: This is my kid. This is my house, you know.
2: Yeah.
3: A true friend and true family will stick beside you regardless.
2: And like, learn how his triggers and all those things that you had to learn. You can tell them and teach them, hey, this is what needs to happen.
3: Absolutely. Because you are doing the best you can with what you've been presented. And you're learning this along the way, and either people are going to be willing to learn with you or not. And I just had to learn the hard way. It hurts. And it sucks.
2: I'm sure.
3: But it's just like, this is who my son is. Like, God gave him to me for a reason.
2: So does he know that he's autistic?
3: Or
2: do you plan to share that with him?
3: I do plan to share it, but child, y'all know. If you got autistic child, they know what they be doing. They be sneaky sometimes. So, like, if you tell my son something, he'll take that and run with it. Like, if I was to tell him he's autistic, he'd be like, I was so tired at school today, I couldn't focus. Mom, you know I'm autistic. Like, he'll... And so, no, we're not about to have
2: that. See, that's smart. He's smart.
3: See, his grandmother told him that he was autistic, and he was like, what does that mean? But when he said, what does that mean? And you tell him, okay, but what do you mean by that? So it's like continuous questions.
2: Yeah.
3: And I feel like he's not fully understanding what it is. And if
2: and
3: you tell him,
2: we don't understand.
3: Yeah. And if you tell him like your brain operates different or something, then he'd be the type to go back to school and be like, something's wrong with my brain, everybody. I'm autistic. So I'm just waiting till he gets a little bit older to actually have that conversation. I also don't want him to ever use it as a crutch.
2: Ah, I like that.
3: Yes.
2: I like that. Okay, listen, we got to take a real quick break here on Thick and Fabulous with Chantella Whitfield on Media Lex WLXU 93.9 FM.
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2: 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We are coming to an end for this very amazing and informative conversation with Miss Tierra White. You doing good?
3: How I'm doing great. I feel good. I'm so happy to be here. We've been having a great time.
2: Yes. We are talking about autism and her journey with her son. So let's jump back in this really quick. What, from your experience, what kinds of support from the community make the biggest difference with families walking in this autism journey?
3: Y'all, please stop side-eyeing. Mm-hmm. Please stop the little chatter. We can hear you. Okay, between the meltdowns and everything, not every child is accustomed to being out or large crowds or being at the grocery store. So, like, I would say the support from the community is just being a little bit more empathetic. Please.
2: Yeah.
3: Because that mom, she might, or that dad, sorry, grandma. Might be 1 minute away from a breakdown and they're screaming and yelling, they're trying to control it and stuff. And then you just got you just side-eyeing and saying little stuff. So for the community, I would definitely say and be more empathetic.
2: So I know this is a big change for you, mm-hmm. and something you wasn't expecting. And I'm a big advocate for therapy. So have you had that? I'm not trying to get all in your business.
3: Oh, no, you're
2: you know,
3: fine.
2: But
3: you're fine.
2: Therapy, like you said, you might just be one little shout away from a
3: yes.
2: breakdown. Do you participate in therapy to cope?
3: Yes, I do.
2: Yeah.
3: I love talking to my therapist.
2: I love it. Because you got to have the support, too.
3: Absolutely.
2: I mean, you know, everybody needs a village. Nobody can, as much as some people want to say, you know, I did it all by myself. You don't have to.
3: Yeah. People call me superwoman, but it's like, I have to, but I don't
2: want to.
3: I would love more support from my family and my friends and stuff. And that's what kind of led me to, you know, starting up this business so we can all be able to come together as a community. You know, if we don't have, there's people that don't have nobody.
2: Yes.
3: And so I just think that support just can go a long, long way. You never know what the next person might need, what insight, information you can provide for them. Some people just need a hug. And I will hug anybody. If you see me out in public, I'll hug anybody.
2: So let's talk about this business. You have a nonprofit, which is the Essence of Autism.
3: Yes, ma'am.
2: Can you share more about the work that you're doing through it? And we already know that your son inspired you to start it, but let's talk about it.
3: So I just started. So this whole business thing is very new to me. Mm-hmm. Like I try to get insight from my friends that have businesses, but, you know, people like the gatekeep. And I'm like, are y'all okay? But so I took it upon myself to go to business school. I graduated from DeVry University last year with my business degree.
2: Congratulations!
3: And so then I was like, okay, now I kind of know the back end.
2: Mm-hmm.
3: So, you know, with my business, I plan to have monthly support groups. I adopted a park through Parks and Rec. I adopted Kirk Levington Park.
2: Yeah.
3: And so when you adopt a park, you can put like different type of things out there. You have to pay for it yourself.
2: Mm-hmm.
3: But addition to the playground and stuff you can do it. So I plan to add like sensory stuff out there. But as far as my business, I want to also help people that need help with IEPs because, baby, they be trying to be, it be six of them and it's you. Mm-hmm. And they all write down their goals, what they think is best for your child. And then you have 72 hours to sign the paper if you agree. Some parents, I was one of them parents at first, they would just sign the paper. I agree, you're right. But no, because you know your child best.
2: You have to advocate for your
3: Absolutely. So I am willing with my business to help write IEPs. I hope, you know, when I'm able to get funding, I can help with some of the resources. Mm-hmm. So ABA therapy is very extensive therapy, and it is amazing, but it is very costly, and it is not covered by insurance, unfortunately.
2: Really?
3: It's kind of like speech, OT, behavioral, all that kind of like in one, mm-hmm. and physical therapy all in one. And it's extensive, and it's wonderful, but yeah, insurance will not cover it. So I'm hoping to help with that.
2: Wow. Now, this IUP thing, that's new to me because my kids are grown. Mine are 24 and 26. So
3: what?
2: Yeah.
3: I thought it was like 32, y'all.
2: So they didn't have that
3: one. It's an individualized educational plan.
2: Uh-huh.
3: And so it's like you have my son's teacher, you have a speech teacher, the special education teacher, you have somebody from the Board of Education. And if they have any other resources or teachers that they see, they're in it. So it's all these teachers with, okay, I think this is the goal for this year. I think this is the goal. I think this is what he can improve in. This is what he's not doing good. And it's, you hear everybody's feedback all uh-huh. in one meeting, and it's already typed on the paper, and they want you to go ahead and sign it. Or they give you up to 72 hours to sign it before they have to send it off to the state of Kentucky. And
2: so what if you don't want to sign it?
3: They would cancel the plan.
2: And then nothing changes, or?
3: Your child will not get services, like those specialized services. So, like, my child.
2: Shut up.
3: Yeah, so my child meets with his speech therapist 3 times a week. And so if I wasn't to sign that plan, he would not meet with her no more. The special education teacher wouldn't come to the classroom. Like, that's what that plan is in place for. That's why I say to any parents, grandparents, whoever, make sure you read over that and advocate and really stand up for yourself, because that's going to affect them the rest of the year. My meetings is always October the 30th, and I always look forward to seeing the progress from last year and this year and then the new plan that they came up with. And sometimes they lazy. They just be like, we can keep the plan from last year. No.
2: Right.
3: Because he didn't progress.
2: Because he's done something different, or mm-hmm. he needs to progress.
3: Yep.
2: Jeez.
3: His speech therapist last year in the IEP said, I see him twice a week. For 5 minutes out the day. I had to take my glasses off. I said, what are you doing? Walking up and down the hallway asking him to spell his first, right. middle, and last name. I said, that's unacceptable because the state's not paying you to do that. And my child is not learning nothing.
2: Five minutes?
3: Actually, the children learn better in small increments. I said, what are they learning? He only sees you 10 minutes out the week. And if speech is his biggest problem, what is he learning in 10 minutes? So you know what? Don't even worry about it. I got 72 hours. I'll get on it. I called his insurance and I called the state. How many hours is my son allowed for speech therapy in school? They said up to 20. Okay, well, let's run that back, retype this. Monday.

0: Now mama is an author.
1: Yes.
0: Now, we done talked about the baby. Let's get all into them. Let's talk about mom over here doing big things. Let's talk about this book. Tell us about it, girl.
1: I've been working on this book since 2023. So if you ever feel like you have not reached your goal or you're prolonging something, when the time is right, you will know.
0: Amen.
1: I wrote a page, wrote a chapter, and I was like, it just doesn't feel right. As my son got older, I would just keep writing down little stuff. And I made it into a book, but I didn't want to come off like, this is what you need to do for your autistic child. I wanted it to be more like, if you feel like today is a hard day, I understand. I could feel your pain. Let's try these things to kind of relax our mind, collect ourselves, and just each chapter is kind of just a relatable chapter, not telling you what you should and shouldn't do. The whole book is just comforting and understanding and letting you know that you're not alone out here. How you're feeling is completely okay. Because you just left out of Kroger and you went and your car and cried before you pulled off and somebody's looking at you in your window and you think you're crazy, you're not. It is okay to cry.
0: Yes.
1: It's okay for you to have breakdowns. So that's what the book is. It's just very comforting and letting people know they are not by themselves out here.
0: So is it more of a children's book or more for an adult?
1: Definitely for an adult.
0: Okay. Okay. Okay. Yes. I love that.
1: I would say 18 and up.
0: Okay. Wait. That's what we need to know. So the people need to know what they're getting into, girl.
1: Yes, ma'am.
0: So, may I ask, how might someone find said? What is the name of the book?
1: Still Loving, Still Learning, A Comforting Guide for Families with Autistic Children. It is live right now on Amazon, the paperback and the ebook. So if you guys, are interested in reading it.
0: Yes. So moving on, because you still doing stuff, mama. Now, I'm going to run this back for the people that may just be tuning in. Mama has graduated from business school. Mama has started a business.
1: Yes, ma'am.
0: Okay. Mama is an author now.
1: Yes, ma'am.
0: And now you're doing a special event here real soon, too, ain't you?
1: Yes, ma'am. So earlier in the segment, we had talked about how I have adopted Kirk Levington Park under my business. And so Saturday, April the 4th, from 2 to 4, if you want to come out to meet me or just come out and support, we are having a lot of things out there and just...
0: And then this is your very first one, right?
1: Yes.
0: It's an autism walk.
1: Yes. So the actual walk will start at 3:30 and that'll take us to the end of the event. So we'll walk Kirk Levington's trail. If y'all been on that trail, child, have your good shoes on. So I'm excited because we have inflatables. We got Kona Ice. Y'all know the kids love Kona Ice. We have a food truck that's just going to be selling basic stuff like hot dogs, chips, popcorn. We got face painting. We got like a washable tattoo station coming out. So, of course, the park will be there. So I'm excited about it. I'm excited.
0: You should be.
1: I want people to just feel welcomed. Yes. And don't feel alone in this world.
0: I love this. How long is that walk? Do you know, by chance?
1: I didn't walk this so many times. I think the time has gotten the best of me. Because I clean up the park since it's underneath my business name. Oh. So it's just like me doing so many laps. But that's why I said it starts at 3:30 and end at 4 because it's pretty lengthy. So that's I would say about 30 minutes.
0: Yeah, yeah.
1: Give or take, y'all. Don't quote me on
0: that's
1: that.
0: That's probably like a good 2K, 3K.
1: Yeah.
0: Yeah. Okay. I see you. I love this. And you're so humble.
1: Oh,
0: you are over
1: here
0: just like, it's just, no, baby. It ain't no, it's just. You are down here doing it.
1: Thank you. I appreciate that. I appreciate that so much.
0: Why people see Caught with easily call you a superwoman. Yeah, because that's a lot. I know you are. I know you are. But the thing that I think that I love most about it is you're showing your son that in spite of what's going on, you can still achieve and go and work your goals.
1: Absolutely.
0: It's like this is just happening to you. It's not who you are.
1: Absolutely.
0: So I walk in this, sis, because you are over here just doing it.
1: Thank you.
0: And I appreciate

0: You so much. So again, let them know where about April 4th.
1: Saturday, April the 4th from 2 p.m. to 4 p.m. Kirk Levington Park, 396 Redding Road in Lexington, Kentucky. Come out, even if you want to just come out and say hey and yes. leave, I would greatly appreciate seeing everybody's face. My plan is to talk to everybody, yes. meet everybody, thank everybody. Just showing up means a lot.
0: There you go. And is there a way, can people, how can someone find you?
1: You can find me on Facebook under T White. My Instagram is Gemini__. And that's all the social media I got.
0: That's all the time you probably got to do.
1: Yeah.
0: That's a lot. Well, I thank you so much for
1: being here to talk to us today
0: and share your journey. This is amazing. This is amazing. I'm so proud of you. Even though, you know, I just met you, even still.
1: I appreciate it. I'm very proud of you. Thank you for having me. It was amazing talking to you. My chest feels so much lighter after today.
0: Yeah, girl, it's just two good friends talking. That's all. And listen, we thank you for listening to Thick and Fabulous with Shantella Whitfield on Media Lex WLXU 93.9 FM. Be kind to yourself. Give yourself some grace. Bye.
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1: The views expressed on this program are not necessarily the views of MediaLex or its board of directors. The views expressed are solely those of the programmers.

0: From New York, this is Democracy Now! President Trump's called on Israel and Iran to immediately stop shooting after the two sides attacked each other for the first time since the April so-called ceasefire. Iran says it will stop attacks for now. We'll speak to Trita Parsi of the Quincy Institute for Responsible Statecraft. Then to Maine, a day before the state holds a closely watched primary.
1: We have an opportunity here in Maine to do something that will change the political structures in this country for a long time to come.
0: We'll look at the rise of oysterman and Marine veteran Graham Platner, the progressive Democrat seeking to unseat Republican Senator Susan Collins. Platner's progressive populist message has resonated with many voters in Maine, but the campaign has faced numerous controversies. We'll get response from the heads of NOW, the National Organization for Women, and the group Community Change. Then to Peru, where Keiko Fujimori, the daughter of Peru's former imprisoned dictator, has a slight lead over her progressive challenger, Roberto Sanchez, in Peru's presidential runoff.
2: In keeping with our democratic commitment, we have fulfilled our responsibility, and I urge all our fellow citizens to vote responsibly to save Peru and strengthen democracy. Let us respect the free vote and have the capacity to honor the agreements and the election results, always calling for democracy, justice, and social peace, and to move Peru forward.
0: We'll go to Peru, then speak with Pulitzer Prize-winning historian Greg Grandin. All that and more coming up. Welcome to Democracy Now!, democracynow.org, The War and Peace Report. I'm Amy Goodman. Iran and Israel exchanged fire overnight in the most serious escalation of fighting since a U.S.-Iranian so-called truce was declared in April. Just this morning, Iran said it's halting its attacks on Israel, saying, quote, if the aggressions and acts of mischief continue, including in southern Lebanon, much more severe and crushing actions than before will follow, unquote. Earlier, Iran had launched a wave of missiles at northern Israel, claiming it was in response to Israeli attacks near Beirut on Sunday. Israel responded with attacks on Iran with explosions reported in Tehran, Tabriz, and Isfahan. The Israeli army also confirmed it struck a petrochemical plant in Mashhad. Israel attacked Iran despite President Trump telling Axios News on Sunday he planned to call Israeli Prime Minister Benjamin Netanyahu to urge him not to respond to the first wave of Iranian missiles. President Trump also told the Financial Times Netanyahu had no choice but to accept a deal with Iran, saying, quote, I call all the shots. He doesn't call the shots, Trump said. This morning, President Trump posted on Truth Social, quote, Israel and Iran must immediately stop shooting, unquote. This after the Pentagon's DIA, the Defense Intelligence Agency, recently raised the counterintelligence threat assessment for Israel to critical. Amidst growing concerns, Israeli spy agencies are eavesdropping on American negotiators working on a ceasefire deal with Iran. Israeli airstrikes hit Beirut's suburbs on Sunday, despite a U.S.-brokered ceasefire that was renewed just days earlier. On Saturday, Israeli attacks across southern Lebanon killed at least 10 people, including a brigadier general, a captain, and a Lebanese soldier. Since March, Israeli attacks have killed more than 3,500 people and displaced over a fifth of Lebanon's population. In Gaza, at least 7 Palestinians were killed and 15 others injured on Saturday when Israel's military bombed a large tent encampment in the heart of Gaza City. Children were among the dead and wounded. On Sunday, an Israeli strike on a police station and a vehicle killed at least 9 people and wounded 20 others. The attacks come despite last October's U.S.-brokered ceasefire. Since then, Israeli attacks have killed about 950 Palestinians. This is Abdul Salam Judah, the uncle of a Palestinian killed in an Israeli strike over the weekend.
3: We are ordinary citizens. We are looking for and asking for peace. We are neither calling for war, nor destruction, nor anything else. We are people who believe in a just peace.
0: In Ukraine, a Russian drone struck a nuclear fuel storage facility inside the Chernobyl exclusion zone Sunday, heavily damaging a fuel reception building close to where large amounts of nuclear material are stored. Ukrainian officials say radiation levels remain within normal range and no injuries were reported. The IAEA called the strike deeply concerning and said inspectors would visit the site. Meanwhile, in the Zaporizhzhia region, Russian-guided bombs hit a public transit stop in Balabin, killing three civilians and wounding three others. This is the principal of a local school.
4: A guided bomb was dropped near the education institution. The explosion was very powerful, as there were casualties. The school was severely damaged.
0: In France, U.S. Secretary of Defense Pete Hegseth used a D-Day anniversary ceremony at the American Military Cemetery in Normandy to attack European immigration policy, saying the continent is facing a new invasion.
5: Sadly, today, different European beaches are stormed by different dangerous ideologies. Beaches in Spain, in Italy, in Greece, and Bulgaria, boats and men arrive. When will European capitals do something about that invasion? Or is it too late? I pray not, and I believe not.
0: This comes as Pope Leo condemned rising European military spending to its highest levels since the end of the Cold War, calling it a betrayal of diplomacy. A federal lawsuit filed Saturday is seeking to block an Ultimate Fighting Championship UFC event scheduled for June 14th on the White House South Lawn, which happens to be President Trump's 80th birthday. The White House is branded UFC event as part of the United States' 250th anniversary celebrations. The suit, brought by the Public Integrity Project on behalf of a Vietnam War veteran and a civic activist, argues the UFC fights would financially benefit President Trump and UFC President Dana White through promotional opportunities and stock holdings. The lawsuit cites a report that Trump bought $50,000 in stock in UFC's parent company. It also argues the Trump administration's approval violated National Park Service regulations prohibiting commercial sporting events on specific federal parklands, that Congress did not authorize the construction of a towering 600-ton steel arch on the South Lawn, and that no environmental review was conducted. President Trump stormed out of an interview with NBC News' Kristen Welker Friday after she questioned him about compensating the January 6th insurrectionists who attacked police, as well as whether he had any evidence for rigged elections. Trump had agreed to record the sit-down interview for Meet the Press ahead of an event in Wisconsin.
6: Your elections are crooked, and you're crooked, and Meet the Press is crooked, and so is ABC, and CBS, and CNN.
7: But Mr. President,
6: you're one-sided crooked networks. All right, let's call it quits, because I've had enough.
0: In more media news, Scott Pelley, the 60 Minutes anchor recently fired by CBS News, has accused editor-in-chief Barry Weiss of distorting news coverage to support false narratives being pushed by the Trump administration. In an interview with the New York Times, Pelley cited Weiss's intervention in a 60-minute segment on the killing of Renee Nicole Good in Minneapolis last January by a masked Border Patrol officer.
8: Barry Weiss sends an email to my boss, Tanya Simon. Two of the things in the email include, can we make the protesters look more violent? Now, I'm paraphrasing. I don't have the quote, but that's what was communicated to me. And the other thing was Renee Good's car. You need to describe her as driving toward the officer.
0: New Jersey Governor Mikey Sherrill has more than doubled New Jersey funding for a program that provides free legal services for low-income immigrants facing deportation. She also announced a rapid legal response initiative that will provide immediate representation to immigrants jailed at Delaney Hall, the GEO Group's for-profit ICE jail in Newark. At least 90 people have been arrested at protests outside Delaney Hall over the past 2 weeks as prisoners inside hold a hunger and labor strike to protest inhumane conditions while demanding their freedom. One letter from a prisoner dated May 31st describes medical neglect, undrinkable water, expired and rancid food, unusable toilets, and poor ventilation. The prisoner writes, quote, "They constantly threaten to deport us, transfer us to punishment units, and move us from one detention center to another. They take photos of us in the dormitories without our consent and tell us that we have no rights here," unquote. Meanwhile, New Jersey prosecutors have charged an Essex County police sergeant with stealing about $10,000 worth of equipment from reporter Angelina Katsanis. The photojournalist dropped her camera bag and had to be hospitalized after she was attacked by police while covering a protest at Delaney Hall in May. In California, three prisoners at a for-profit ICE jail in Adelanto were transferred to solitary confinement after they met last week with members of Congress to discuss their hunger strike. Prisoners launched the fast in May to protest medical neglect, rancid food, and inhumane conditions. Democratic Congress member Judy Chu of Pasadena told the Southern California News Group she was horrified to hear about retaliation faced by the three men who she and Congress members Pete Aguilar and Jimmy Gomez visited last Monday. She said, quote, "The fact that they're being punished for speaking out about these conditions only underscores the cruelty and corrupt management of a facility that's profiting off of their suffering," unquote. In Ohio, gunfire erupted Saturday afternoon at a street festival in Toledo, wounding 12 people. The victims ranged in age from 14 to 61. Authorities say a search for the shooters is ongoing. And the European Commission has warned Albania's government against violating the EU's environmental rules after members of President Trump's family proposed building a massive luxury resort on an ecologically sensitive stretch of the Adriatic coast. Ivanka Trump revealed plans for the real estate project last month when she told podcast host David Senra about how she had discovered a private island along a stretch of Albanian coastline while traveling aboard a yacht with her husband, Jared Kushner.
7: Boat, and we stopped for a swim. Effectively, that's how we found it. We swam to the islands. We went on a hike barefoot all the way up to the top, and we were just captivated.
0: The area is part of a protected wildlife reserve that's home to seals, flamingos, and turtle nesting sites. Politico reports officials in Brussels have warned failure to protect the region could jeopardize Albania's bid to join the European Union. On Saturday, thousands of protesters marched through Albania's capital, Tirana, to oppose the luxury resort and called on Prime Minister Edi Rama to resign.
9: Country. I don't want it to be sold to somebody else. It's dirty money. They discovered this island. What do you mean? It's been discovered. It's ours.
0: And those are some of the headlines. This is Democracy Now!, democracynow.org, The War and Peace Report. I'm Amy Goodman. In the most serious escalation since a U.S.-Iranian so-called truce was reached in April, Iran and Israel exchanged fire overnight. Iran launched a wave of missiles at northern Israel, saying it was in response to Israeli attacks near Beirut on Sunday. Israel responded with attacks on several areas of Iran, including the capital, Tehran. Earlier today, Iran announced it's halting strikes on Israel, but warned it'll carry out a more severe response if Israel continues to attack Lebanon. Israel attacked Iran despite President Trump telling Axios on Sunday that he planned to call Israeli Prime Minister Benjamin Netanyahu to urge him not to respond to the first wave of Iranian missiles. Iranian Foreign Ministry spokesperson Ismail Barahi spoke in Tehran earlier today.
10: America has direct responsibility in any action that the Zionist regime carries out in relation to violation of regional peace and security against Iran.
0: We're joined now by Trita Parsi, Executive Vice President of the Quincy Institute for Responsible Statecraft, author of several books, including Losing an Enemy, Obama, Iran, and the Triumph of Diplomacy. His latest piece for Responsible Statecraft is Iran Strikes Israel, Proving It Will Use Hard Power on Behalf of Lebanon. Why don't you elaborate on that? Were you surprised by this major violation of the so-called ceasefire between the U.S. and Iran, and what this says about how much power President Trump has over Netanyahu? He said he warned him not to do this, not to respond to Iran attacking Israel for Israel attacking Lebanon.
11: Thank you, Amy. It's good to be with you. I was not surprised by the Iranian attack on Israel. In fact, a couple of days ago, just before Trump had his first colorful conversation with Netanyahu, the Iranians had already signaled that they were about to strike Israel. They were probably 45 to 60 minutes away of doing so. That's when Trump intervened and the situation was diffused. So the fact that the Iranians were going to enforce their red line in Lebanon, I don't think was a surprise. And I think the U.S. government took it seriously as well. What is perhaps a bit surprising is the immediate reaction that Trump had, and of course then that the Israelis defied Trump's expressed wishes. And where that goes from now, we will have to see, but it's important to understand that what the Iranians were trying to do and what really worries the Israelis is that they were trying to extend their deterrence. They had already established their own deterrence in the sense that any attack on Iran clearly would be retaliated against. But now they were trying to say that even if the Israelis were to attack Lebanon, southern Lebanon, they would also face Iranian retaliation, which would be the first time in a very long time that a major power would put real hard power behind a warning or a deterrent against an attack by Israel on a third country. And this is part of what the Israelis are worried about, because if it suddenly means that they can no longer have that complete maneuverability in Lebanon, in Gaza, and elsewhere that they enjoy, that they are enjoying because the West is more and less enabling that to happen. They're politically defending it, etc. And for the last couple of decades, it has not been challenged by any regional state in a sincere or serious way. This appears to have been an attempt by the Iranians to challenge that, to establish this extended deterrence. And this is part of the reason why the Israelis have acted so aggressively against this attempt, as they call it, to establish a new equation in the region.
0: I mean, it's
11: because
0: interesting.
11: It would dramatically minimize Israel's maneuverability if it were to stand.
0: So Trump has spoken to Netanyahu. It's interesting that it's Iran first that says they're not going to attack Israel if Israel doesn't attack again Iran, or I presume Lebanon. And is this Iran saying you can't have a side agreement that's being negotiated in Washington that excludes Hezbollah between Israel and Lebanon? It is part of the ceasefire, so-called ceasefire, with Iran.
11: The Iranians have from the outset said that if there is to be a ceasefire and an end to the war between the U.S. and Iran, then it has to be region-wide, meaning that it has to encompass Israel as well. If it doesn't, if Israel is unrestrained, it will have an ability to restart the war and the ability to drag the U.S. back into the war. Since the objective is to end the war and to end it in a durable manner, making sure that the Israelis cannot have the freedom of starting the war again or bombing Lebanon or other places has to be included. That is the Iranian perspective. The question is, if now when they are signaling that they're willing to back off, are they doing so in order to put pressure on the U.S. to now deal with Israel? Or are they doing so because they're regretting their attack and realizing that the Israelis would strike at them much harder? It remains to be seen exactly what the calculation is. But I don't think that the Iranian side is going to back off from its demand that any end to the war has to be region-wide and has to include Lebanon and Israel as well.
0: Talking about a ceasefire in Gaza and a ceasefire in Lebanon, can we still use that term, or should we be saying increase fire? I mean, we're talking about thousands of Palestinians and Lebanese dying since this so-called truce in both areas.
11: These so-called ceasefires that have been established in Gaza or in Lebanon are exactly what the region doesn't want, exactly what the Iranians at this point seem to be rallying against, because they're completely one-sided. They're Swiss cheeses of a ceasefire and fundamentally unacceptable. And what their worry is that the U.S. would put some pressure on the Israelis to ceasefire, and this ceasefire will only last a couple of days or so. And then slowly but surely, the Israelis would once again restart attacks against whether it is Lebanon or whether it is Gaza. And they don't want to see a scenario of that kind be repeated. And as a result, they're now using some of their hard power to essentially signal that any ceasefire, any end of the deal has to be complete. Otherwise, it will be a complete war instead of this kind of shameful situation you have right now, in which we call it a ceasefire, but more than 3,500 Lebanese have been killed in that so-called ceasefire.
0: So what do you expect to happen at this point? I mean, while President Trump has said he could be prime minister of Israel, in fact, how much sway does President Trump have over Netanyahu? I mean, can Netanyahu continue attacking Iran if Trump doesn't want him to, given the amount of weapons the U.S. gives and can withhold from Israel?
11: Without a doubt, just a phone call or some angry quotes to the media is not going to be enough to get Netanyahu and Israel to back down. If Trump is serious about restraining the Israelis, it has to be combined with a restriction of arms sales, sharing of intelligence, and other measures that enable the Israelis to conduct these attacks in the first place. I suspect that the Trump administration's calculation, however, is they do not want to have that massive fight with Israel about a real restraint on them unless they have a deal with Iran. It is not worth it for them to take a gamble and have that big fight with Israel in the hope of getting a deal with Iran. Because then they may end up spending all of that political capital fighting the Israelis and still not get a deal with Iran. So I think the administration's position is that they will only do so if there is a deal with Iran. And the Iranian position is that there won't be a deal with Iran unless you prove your ability to restrain the Israelis.
0: Trita Parsi, I want to thank you for being with us, Executive Vice President of the Quincy Institute for Responsible Statecraft. We'll link to your latest piece, Iran Strikes Israel, Proving It Will Use Hard Power on Behalf of Lebanon. Coming up, we go to Maine to look at the campaign and controversies around Graham Plattner, the oysterman, Marine vet, progressive Democrat who's seeking to unseat the Republican Maine Senator Susan Collins. Stay with us.
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0: Landed by Sophia Shirai. This is Democracy Now!, democracynow.org. I'm Amy Goodman. Voters in Maine are heading to the polls Tuesday for a closely watched primary that could help determine whether Democrats retake control of the U.S. Senate. On the Republican side, Susan Collins is running unopposed as she seeks her sixth term in the Senate. On the Democratic side, 41-year-old Oysterman and Marine vet Graham Platner has led the polls for months, running as a progressive populist backed by Senators Bernie Sanders and Elizabeth Warren, Congressman Ro Khanna, and others. On the campaign trail, Platner's repeatedly targeted the billionaire class and called for a wealth tax, Medicare for all, and other progressive policies. In late April, Maine's Democratic Governor Janet Mills suspended her Senate campaign after polls showed Platner easily beating her in the primary. But Governor Mills never officially withdrew, and her name remains on the ballot. Since launching his campaign, Platner has faced numerous controversies, many stemming from his actions in the years after returning from fighting in Iraq and Afghanistan, a time when he says he was suffering from PTSD, post-traumatic stress disorder, and was self-medicating with alcohol. The initial controversies focused on old posts Platner made on Reddit and on a tattoo on his chest that resembled a Nazi symbol. Platner says he got the tattoo while on military leave in Croatia 20 years ago and has denied knowing about the design's association with Nazis. He's apologized for the social media posts, saying they were written at, quote, a time in my life where I was struggling deeply, unquote. In recent weeks, two more scandals emerged. First, it was revealed he'd sent sexually explicit text messages to at least six women after getting married in 2023. Then the New York Times published an article headlined, Several Women Who Dated Graham Platner Recall Unsettling Behavior, unquote. On Thursday, Platner, interviewed by Chris Hayes on MS Now, said this.
1: There are some allegations in this piece that I just want to be kind of unequivocal about are simply not true. Anything alleging physicality, anything alleging that I knew what my tattoo was, these are the statements of someone who's politically motivated. In this piece, there's a lot about my struggling, not being a good boyfriend, certainly self-medicating with alcohol. And I've been very upfront since the beginning of this campaign that that was a pretty dark period of my life after I came back from my combat service. And that's what that combat that's what that kind of life looks like. And so there are things in this that I absolutely will take responsibility for and have been speaking about openly for months now. But those serious allegations are just not true.
2: You did not grab her by the wrist. You did not put your hands on her shoulders. You did not push her into a room that you closed the door on. She's lying about that,
1: no.
2: Is what you're saying.
1: Yes, that is not true.
0: On Friday, Graham Platner campaigned in Bar Harbor, Maine, where he took aim at the nation's billionaires.
3: In the time in my life where that hard work ceased being enough, we have also watched the largest transfer of wealth from the working class to the ruling class in the history of this nation. In 1990, there were fewer than 80 billionaires in the United States. Today, there are over 900. I ask you, when you look around, do you see a state of Maine that is 10 times wealthier than 1990?
4: No!
3: Do we have 10 times the schools?
4: No!
3: 10 times the hospitals?
4: No!
3: Do our paychecks go 10 times as far?
4: No!
3: Do we have 10 times the free time?
4: No!
3: No. In fact, we have less. Fewer schools. Fewer hospitals. Our paychecks run out earlier in the month, and we have less time because everybody's working harder.
0: Democratic Congressman Ro Khanna also spoke at the Graham Platner Bar Harbor rally on Friday. On Sunday, he appeared on CBS's Face the Nation, as was questioned about Platner by host Margaret Brennan.
5: Can he survive another scandal? You have 5 months here. Well, it depends what. I'm not, you know, I mean, I, obviously, if there was any evidence that comes out that there is actual domestic violence or assault, I have zero tolerance for that. I led the fight against the Epstein class, which has been a cover-up for sexual abuse with Thomas Massie. I've been at the forefront of championing women's rights and rights of survivors. But here you have a case of someone who had a dark chapter in his life, who was in toxic relationships, was ashamed about it, who served this country, and the Maine voters are saying, look, let's give him some grace. And his focus is stopping these wars, and it's getting national health insurance, and it's taking on economic inequality.
0: To talk more about Graham Plattner's run for the Senate, we'll be joined by two guests. In a moment, we'll go to Portland, Maine, to speak with the anti-racist organizer Shea Stuart Boulay. But first, we're joined by Kim Villanueva, the national president of the National Organization for Women PAC. Kim, thanks so much for being with us. Talk about the race, what you're concerned about, and why you're telling people to vote for Governor Mills, who actually, while she didn't pull out of the Senate race, she did suspend her campaign, and even with these controversies, didn't re-enter with rallies like Plattner is having right now to take on Senator Collins.
6: Right. Well, we endorsed Governor Mills very early in the race because of her record on women's rights and women's issues, and the fact that she has shown leadership over time. She's been a district attorney, attorney general, and a governor. And we feel that her record is the best and her leadership is the best to represent women.
0: So talk about your concerns with Graham Plattner right now. You heard, for example, Ro Khanna saying he's the leader on demanding respect for the women in the case of Epstein and the release of the Epstein files. But he is supporting Plattner right now for his progressive position.
6: Right. Well, we've also worked with Representative Khanna on the Epstein files and certainly defending the survivors of sexual violence and sexual abuse. In this situation, just because someone holds a progressive policy position doesn't excuse them from making or holding harmful views against women. Hate speech is hate speech. And so that's what NOW is about. We call out statements against women. We want women to we want people to respect women. We have a president who thinks it's okay to make nasty comments about women and make fun of women. And so when that happens, we call it out.
0: The question, one of the questions is, who can beat the Republican Susan Collins, who supported, for example, the nomination of and the confirmation of Brett Kavanaugh as Supreme Court Justice? Let me go to a clip right now. This is Graham Plattner speaking in Bar Harbor.
3: We are up against one of the most powerful political systems in the history of the world. It is a system of billionaires in special interests. It is a system of corrupted politicians like Susan Collins. Susan Collins, who for years has given up some charade that she's a moderate, that she stands up against her party, that she cares about her constituents more than she cares about those that donate money to her. We see through it. We see through the charade, and we see through it because of what she does. She voted to confirm Brett Kavanaugh, who, before he was busy dismantling the Voting Rights Act and taking voting rights away from black Southerners, he was busy getting down to the work he went there for, which was dismantling a woman's right to choose. And she told us that that was settled law. She looked him in the eyes and he told her that he would never do such a thing. Well, either she lied to us or she's a fool. Either way, you shouldn't be a United States senator from the state of Maine.
0: So that is Graham Plattner. Are you concerned that NOW's position could help elect Susan Collins?
6: Well, NOW endorsed Governor Mills very early in the race because of her record. And the purpose of an endorsement is to lead, not to follow. So we stand by that endorsement and feel that she is still the best candidate on the ballot. In terms of who's going to take on Trump and the establishment and the systems of oppression, we think that is Janet Mills. She's already shown that she has taken on Trump. When he threatened to pull federal funding from Maine, she looked him in the eye and said, I'll see you in court. So that's leadership under pressure. We think that she's the best one to take on the systems that are hurting American families and American women.
0: She did stand up against Trump pulling federal funds from Maine over trans athletes, support for trans athletes. Mm-hmm. But right now, even as Governor Mills said she hasn't pulled out of the race, she only suspended it, it's not as if she is campaigning. What will that mean in the general election if she takes the position she does and Susan Collins vigorously campaigns?
6: Well, I think that by winning the primary will invigorate the campaign, and certainly people will come out and want to support anyone who's going to take on Trump and anyone who's going to help women, children, families. I mean, we're all suffering under the Trump regime. We have to do something. And we think that Janet Mills is the best person to lead us to do that.
0: Kim Villanueva, we want to thank you for being with us, National President of the National Organization for Women, PAC. To talk more about the Maine primary and Graham Plattner's campaign, we go now to Peaks Island off of Portland, Maine, where we're joined by the longtime anti-racism organizer Shea Stewart Boulay, the executive director of Community Change, Inc. Shea, thanks so much for being with us. A lot has come out on Graham Plattner, from the tattoo that he has emblazoned on his chest to the most recent New York Times expose on some of the women he was romantically involved with, questioning his behavior. Can you talk about your thoughts as Graham Plattner just had a major rally in Portland?
7: Yes, I can. Good morning, and thank you, Amy, for having me. I have so many thoughts. As someone who has been following the Plattner campaign really since that first day when that first video was released and was very cautiously enthusiastic, perhaps, about him, who then, after the initial revelations in October of the Reddit post and the tattoo, became quite skeptical. It was after then that I actually met up with Graham and we had a conversation. And over the course of the probably last several months, we've had a series of conversations and observations. And I think what's interesting about this race and about Graham is that in Maine, I would say a lot of people have a very different perspective of him than what the national media is showing. I think that despite his controversies, he is really speaking to the people of Maine at this moment. As I've been writing, and I wrote recently, it is estimated that one in two Mainers are struggling to make ends meet. Nationally, I think people think of Maine as this, you know, it's nicknamed vacation land. So people think that everybody here is probably quite prosperous. And actually, that's the opposite. It's a rural state. It's a state that doesn't have a lot of resources. It's a state where, honestly, it is not uncommon for people to work two or three jobs, seasonal jobs. And so I think that, you know, one of the reasons people have continued to support Plattner despite these controversies is because for the first time in a long time, he makes people feel heard. I only recently heard him speak to an audience. Because my interactions with him had been primarily one-on-one, I had heard about how he, when he speaks to a crowd, but I have to say it was really interesting to experience hearing him and seeing, more importantly, the audience, how enthusiastic they were. At the same time, I live on Peaks Island, Maine. It's a predominantly very white little enclave island here. We have a few folks of color, and it's a, you know, community that people would probably think of as fairly prosperous. And yet he was really connecting with them. I think as a person, he is absolutely complicated and messy. There is no getting around that. He's a very complicated.

0: We need universal child care. We need a public education system that provides high quality education to every young American from kindergarten all the way through higher ed and trade schools. And we need a foreign policy that prioritizes international institutions and international law over the well-being of corporate interests.
1: So that's Graham Plattner speaking last night in Portland. If you can talk about the allegations of several women who he dated, one of them being a Republican operative. I mean, she says it herself. She runs Ladies for Kavanaugh, now the Supreme Court Justice. The significance of this and what the allegations are. And those who say it's not enough to say he suffers from PTSD. Certainly, Rokana talked about the damages of war. And Plattner himself talks about what it means that war is violence and how veterans have suffered. But that you have to take responsibility for how you act afterwards.
2: Yes, yes, you do. Like many folks, I read the piece in the New York Times a few minutes after it dropped, and I will say I really struggled initially with what I was reading. I think for me, I believe in restorative justice. The nature of the work that I do just within the world of anti-racism work allows for restorative justice. And so life is not an either or, it's more of a both and really asking for myself, Do I believe that people even deserve a second chance? First and foremost, these are serious allegations. I don't think there's no excuse for the harm that he caused these women. I think that if I were to say one thing, I would love to hear him speak more about ways in which he can make amends to the women he's harmed. He needs to be held accountable to those women. At the same time, we find ourselves in this very, very awkward situation in the state of Maine and really in the state of the country. 18 months into this second term of Trump, we have watched our country turn upside down in ways that we have never imagined. And so we find ourselves with, in the case of the Maine Senate race, we have a candidate who most certainly inspires people. I know when I went to his public event here on Peaks, I saw young folks of color who had taken the ferry over just to hear him speak. We also, and I'm sorry, I just completely lost my thought there. I think that we have to reckon with the reality of war and violence. I was thinking about this morning, knowing that, you know, this would probably be a part of the conversation. In some ways, I see Plattner as sort of the result of this country, that we send people to war, they come back, and then we don't do a lot for those people. But more than that, when we talk about violence, in this case, there is personal violence, but then we also have state violence. We have someone who went to war suffering from the effects of state violence who has now inflicted violence upon folks personally. And so it really becomes a very messy situation in terms of how do we reckon with that? How do we figure out how to go forward? I think in this moment, what's hardest for people to gather and to understand, and it certainly is something that I've struggled with given everything that we've seen going on in this country, is the fact that historically we've expected our politicians, we've held them to a certain standard. We've expected certain behavior. And I would say, you know, in the years since Trump, all of that has been turned upside down. I think over on the left, we've held ourselves to a standard that we don't want to be anything like those folks. And so here we have this person who is a messy, walking contradiction. On the one hand, he has values in terms of what he's putting out there that speaks to us, but his personal life is messy. So it's one of those, what do we do? And in this moment, I ask myself, do we discard him? I know your previous guest spoke a lot to his opponent, Janet Mills, who suspended her campaign and is now, you know, last week reminded us all that she is still on the ballot. And I know as a Mainer of color, I don't see her track record.

0: record is being quite as rosy as somebody on a national level might. Just a couple of things I wanted to mention. Just recently, she vetoed LD 1911 this year, which was the clean slate law, which really would have given folks with a criminal background in certain cases a second chance. There was also the other veto that she did, LD 307, which would have placed a moratorium on state and local governments issuing permits for data centers. As we know, the conversation of data centers is really big across the country. Those two vetoes alone for many, many Maine voters really were a turnoff. So, again, the national perspective on Janet Mills versus the reality on the ground are two different things. And I think for many people, Maine voters, that's left people really conflicted. I mean, we do have two other candidates, a write-in candidate who, of course, isn't on the ballot, but has been campaigning really hard. And then we have one other gentleman on the ballot, David Costello, who many people just don't know who he is. So Mainers find themselves in a really tough situation in terms of this is a person who is saying the things that we want to hear. And at the same time, we're hearing these allegations in their personal life that are pretty disturbing. I can say that when it came down to my deciding whether or not I wanted to support him, I knew if there were any criminal allegations, that was not something I was going to do. I'm still not comfortable with what I've heard. At the same time, it feels like while we can say, is it an excuse, the PTSD from the war, it is also a reality that many people returning from war do face.
1: Shay Stewart-Boulay, I want to thank you for being with us, longtime anti-racism activist in Maine, executive director of Community Change, Inc. Coming up, we go to Peru, where Keiko Fujimori, the daughter of Peru's former imprisoned dictator, has a slight lead over her progressive challenger, Roberto Sanchez, in Peru's presidential runoff. Stay with us.

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0: You know that doggone bite by Rising Stars Fife and Drum Band at the Brooklyn Folk Festival. This is Democracy Now!, democracynow.org. I'm Amy Goodman. Peru's presidential runoff is too close to call. After voters took to the polls Sunday in a heated election between the daughter of a former imprisoned dictator, her name, Keiko Fujimori, or Fujimori, and a leftist lawmaker, Roberto Sanchez, Peruvian election officials warned final results could take up to a month to confirm. The latest ballot count this morning showed Fujimori leading by just about a percentage point ahead of Sanchez, according to Reuters. Sanchez spoke from Lima Sunday.
1: Graham went to Iraq.
2: Como corresponde a nuestra vocación democrática.
3: In keeping with our democratic commitment, we have fulfilled our responsibility, and I urge all our fellow citizens to vote responsibly to save Peru and strengthen democracy. Let us respect the free vote and have the capacity to honor the agreements and the election results, always calling for democracy, justice, and social peace, and to move Peru forward.
0: Keiko Fujimori is the daughter of Peru's late U.S.-backed ruler, Alberto Fujimori, who was convicted and imprisoned on crimes against humanity committed during his regime from 1990 to 2000. Peru's reeling from a period of political turmoil, with Sunday's runoff marking the ninth time Peruvians take to the polls to elect a new president in just 10 years. The entire Latin American region is experiencing one of its sharpest political shifts to the right in recent years, as President Trump aggressively intervenes, expanding attacks against leftist governments while backing a series of right-wing candidates in recent presidential elections, including in Colombia and Honduras. Meanwhile, Mexican President Claudia Sheinbaum has also accused far-right sectors in the U.S. of coordinating with domestic groups to destabilize the Mexican government. For more, we go to two guests. In Lima, Peru, we're joined by Gustavo Guerra Garcia Picasso, a Peruvian economist and public policy expert who's held various high-level government and academic positions over the past 20 years. Here in New York, we're joined by Greg Grandin, Yale University history professor, Pulitzer Prize-winning author. His latest book, America America, A New History of the New World, now available in paperback. His new piece for the New York Review of Books is headlined The Education of Pope Leo XIV. We welcome you both to Democracy Now! Let's begin with Gustavo Guerra Garcia Picasso. Talk about what has happened and if you've been surprised by how close this runoff is and who Sanchez and Fujimori are.
4: Thanks for the invitation. I'm very glad to be here with your audience. Well, Keiko Fujimori, she's not leading the voting count. The last counting of votes that we have, what we call the quick count of the votes, Roberto Sanchez is leading by 50.3% against 49.7% of Keiko Fujimori. So as this kind of quick counting votes has a very big sample, all indicates that Roberto Sanchez will be the next president of Peru.
0: So talk more about, I mean, a daughter of a father doesn't necessarily represent her father's politics. But in this case, in fact, does Fujimori represent her father?
4: Yes, Fujimori represents her father. And in the last years, democracy has been undermined by constitutional changes led by her that have disrupted the balance of powers and allowed one branch of government to capture several independent branches. Now the president can be removed from office in a month, a week, or even a day, and it's urgent that reforms must be implemented quickly to restore a presidential system with check and balances and to reduce political instability. No? And the responsibility of these new problems is Keiko's constitutions of 2024.
0: And can you talk about Sanchez's position and particularly his support for indigenous people? Sanchez thanking the support of the Quechua, the Aymara, the Amazonian peoples, of farmers, teachers, shopkeepers, transportation workers, and young people.
4: Roberto Sanchez is the leader of the poor in Peru. We have now results that shows us a divided society, the coastal cities from Lima northward versus the rest of the country, the interior versus Lima, the poor versus the wealthy. Now the government of the Together for Peru party must carefully reconcile the country by closing divides and solving problems. Obviously, Roberto Sanchez is representing, no? The votes of the poor and the votes of the vast social majority of the country.
0: Mm. And has President Trump had an effect on the Peruvian elections, Gustavo?
4: Not really. I think the government of the United States is having an effect on some public policies, like the pressure for buying military airplanes, or the pressure for building a military base close to Lima in Callao, in the Callao province. But I think the American administration has been very cautious in not interfering with the electoral process of Peru.
0: That certainly is not true for the rest of Latin America, President Trump's role. But first, Professor Grandin, I wanted to ask you about this piece you wrote in the New York Review of Books, The Education of Pope Leo XIV. As a young missionary in Peru, the Pope witnessed a war on liberation theology and was indelibly stamped by the movement's commitment to the poor. Start in Peru and then go broader to Latin America.
5: Well, regarding Pope Leo's piece, Peru in many ways was the cradle of liberation theology, that current within Catholicism that radicalized the church, that committed the church to the poor and to promote political change, even radical political change, with many nuns and priests and lay people joining insurgencies or joining social movements. And Leo at the time, Father Bob Prevost, from Chicago, from a kind of peace Catholic background, was very much influenced by this tradition. And he allied with Pope Francis, who at the time was the Archbishop of Buenos Aires. And they, in many ways, they worked together to push back against the kind of Vatican attempt to undermine liberation theology. And they pushed back very effectively. They really kind of contained Opus Dei within Peru. I mean, Leo's tenure in Peru over the course of 20 years corresponded to Pope John Paul and Joseph Ratzinger, who became Pope Benedict's campaign to isolate and undermine liberation theology. And then Leo was appointed bishop by Francis, and then he presided over a kind of rollback of the rollback. So, so in many ways, that's shaping his moral vision, his humanism. It comes in many ways out of Latin America.
0: It's interesting. The world, in some ways, you can watch the tension between Pope Leo and President Trump, as they also take on each other.
5: Yeah.
0: But in Latin America, in these last minutes we have, talk about the rightward shift, Professor Grandin, and talk about President Trump's role from Peru to Honduras, Mexico, and beyond.
5: Yeah. The best way to think about it is compared to the Middle East. In the Middle East, the war in Iran, an unforced era, which has led Trump to a kind of box himself in with no exit strategy, unwilling, unable to restrain Israel as it goes into Lebanon, as it meddles in Syria. It's a disaster and it's a fiasco. Latin America is exactly the opposite. You see a kind of full spectrum press on the whole continent. Like, this is not a country, maybe apart from Uruguay, where the United States isn't actively involved in the internal politics. And you see what's being put into place is the full spectrum of hard power. We have regime change in Venezuela, lawfare. We're seeing the United States allying with militaries, trying to expand as the military military footprint of the United States in Peru, in Ecuador, relaunching the war on drugs? What's at stake with the election in Peru, the election coming up in Colombia? Is really, if Trump wins those countries and back for the United States, then we're going to see a full-on re-escalation of the war on drugs, Plan Colombia, which was devastating for the countries involved. Devastating for Colombia, and that is explicitly the plan. In Mexico, the United States is using a combination of CIA covert ops in the north and lawfare in order to box in Claudia Sheinbaum. In many ways, Claudia Sheinbaum stands as the polar opposite of Bukele in El Salvador. Sheinbaum and Bukele are the two most popular presidents in Latin America, and they represent polar opposite political projects. Right, Bukele is basically this dystopian project of eliminating due process and filling mega prisons and basically serving as a receptacle for the United States' cash.
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9: By the ACLU, if police agents ask you about your immigration status, keep calm, don't run, argue, resist, or obstruct the officer, even if you believe your rights are being violated.
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3: Snap Studios. Snappers, I have a confession to make. The truth is that every single aspect of my professional life, actually, every single aspect of my life in general, has been predicated on the idea of fake it till you make it. If someone asked me, hey, can you act, write, dance, draft, direct, run, draw, compose, swim, I've almost always said, Yeah, I can do that. Sometimes it worked. Sometimes it absolutely did not work. Those times are called hard lessons. But generally, I'll tell the kids, go ahead. Give whatever it is a go. What's the worst that can happen? Well, it turns out that there are, in fact, certain things that you might not want to fake. Today's show, The Real Fleetwood Mac. We're gonna soft rock out this piece. My name is Glenn Washington. You're gonna wanna turn up the volume a little bit because you're listening to Snap Judgment. Our story comes from the golden age of classic rock. Tour buses, stadium, concert hall, mullets, shimmying under the bright, sweaty spotlight, all the rock star stuff. And as such, there might be some language and references to drug use. Bad rock stars. Bad. Producer John Facile grabs the mic and goes in search of the real Fleetwood Mac. Snap Judgment.
4: I'm ready to fire. Here we go. 3, 2, 1.
5: Rich Angler is a concert promoter in Pittsburgh.
4: Been doing this for 54 years, over 6,000 concerts.
5: And in 1974, he gets a call from an agent in New York telling him that the band Fleetwood Mac is looking for a venue in Pittsburgh to host the first show of their U.S. tour.
4: I said, oh, you mean the first on the whole tour? This would be fantastic.
5: Fleetwood Mac. I got a black magic woman. Before Stevie Nicks joined the band, they were bluesier, harder rocking, more psychedelic. Even in the early 70s, they were incredibly popular. Maybe not as big as they eventually became, but they had hits like Black Magic Woman.
4: I said, this will be big news. I'll be able to advertise. Come be a part of the first date on the tour of Fleetwood Mac coming from England. You know, wow, this is a super show. So, day of the show comes.
5: Minutes before Fleetwood Mac's set, Rich peers out from backstage at thousands of rock fans. He takes a deep, dank whiff.
4: The whole place was smoked up. It was like an atomic bomb went off.
5: But there's a problem.
4: There was no appearance yet of the band. I don't see any Fleetwood Mac.
5: He doesn't see a single member of the band. Not even Mick Fleetwood, the band's namesake. A long-haired, 6'6" drumming powerhouse. He's hard to miss. Rumors have been circulating that Fleetwood Mac is breaking up. and that the band members are at each other's throats. So Rich has reason to be worried.
4: There's nobody, you know, they have not arrived yet. What is going on? And all of a sudden, boom, the door opens up. I see 1, 2, 3, 4, 4 or 5 guys walk in and straight back into the dressing room.
5: Rich doesn't recognize any of these dudes, but they are definitely not Fleetwood Mac.
4: And then the next thing I see is this guy. He was a little older. He didn't have a suit on, but he was kind of dressy.
5: This guy introduces himself as Fleetwood Mac's manager.
4: And I said, "Where's Fleetwood Mac?" He said, "They just walked right by you." I said, "What are you talking about? I thought those were the Roadies." He said, "No, that's Fleetwood Mac." And I said, "Hang on, are you kidding me? I've done dates with them in the past. That's not them." He goes, "Well, listen, this is Fleetwood Mac as it is today. Forget about those other guys. They're out. You're never going to see them again. This is Fleetwood Mac." And I go, "Oh, no. No way." I said, "This is not happening." He rears back his arm like to slug me. He starts to swing. And as he swings, I lunge forward. My natural instinct was to, you know, dive at him.
5: Rich wraps his arms around the manager's chest, and the two topple backward into a wall. A security guard comes rushing over.
4: Whoa, the guys break it up, what's going on? Next thing I know, the band runs on stage and they start playing. What has just happened? I'm in like the Twilight Zone. I'm like pacing around, I didn't know what to do. I know people were gonna be so upset and this is total BS.
5: What Rich doesn't know is that the guys in the band are feeling pretty much the same way he is.
6: You know, going on stage, thinking, "My God, you know, we don't really want to be doing this. This doesn't feel right," but we didn't know how to get out of it.
5: The frontman of the band billed as Fleetwood Mac that night was a blonde singer with a soulful, ragged voice who went by the name Elmer Gantry.
6: A lot of people say, "Oh, Elmer, you were in the bogus Fleetwood Mac." I mean, it was easier to go, "Yeah, that's right."
5: The real reason Elmer was on that stage and felt like he couldn't leave was because he'd been asked to go on by drummer Mick Fleetwood himself.
6: We knew what we knew, which was that we were doing it because Fleetwood had come to our house and said it all and laid it all out.
5: Just 2 months before the show in Pittsburgh, Elmer was living in South London with guitarist Kirby Gregory. The two were writing and recording music together when they got a call from Kirby's manager, who also happened to manage Fleetwood Mac. And he told them that Mick Fleetwood wanted to meet them.
6: He said, "Okay, well, Mick will call you." So Mick did call, and then he came over to where we were living.
5: Mick Fleetwood parked his Morgan sports car outside their flat and ducked his head as he passed through the doorway. Wiry, wearing a loose shirt, his signature pair of wooden balls hanging from his belt.
6: But he seemed damaged, actually. Very depressed.
5: Here's what Mick Fleetwood said in his autobiography.
7: "I couldn't take it anymore. I was coming unglued emotionally. It was heartbreak heaped on heartache for me."
6: He just split up with his wife. She was the singer. He said he really needed a rest, needed to get his head together.
5: So Mick was headed to Africa for some R&R, and while he was gone, he wanted Elmer and Kirby to help him form a new lineup of Fleetwood Mac, with Elmer as the lead singer and Kirby on lead guitar.
6: And I thought, well, this makes perfect sense, actually. We've got the kind of, you know, British blues rock background. We would just slide into these positions naturally, really. So it seemed, it wasn't even really a surprise. It was exciting, it was delightful. But it wasn't really, oh my God, why did you think of us? I mean, that never occurred to me. And it was obvious why we would have been thought of, because of who we were and what we were doing, what we'd been doing, you know.
5: In the 60s, Elmer fronted Elmer Gantry's Velvet Opera, a band known for their wild shows and the song Flames, covered by an early version of Led Zeppelin. They'd even shared a bill once with Fleetwood Mac.
6: I was definitely known. I mean, it may not have been famous, but I was notorious.
5: Kirby, on the other hand, was in the band Curved Air,
8: He was barely out of his teens, but he could shred with the best of them.
6: And he had a guitar, and yet he did wonderful things with it.
8: Together, they were a dynamic duo. They played all over London, even though they didn't make a whole lot of money doing it.
6: You know, we had this old second-hand, beaten-up old truck, and literally the front was held on with gaffer tape. It was that kind of, you know, that kind of struggle and having a whip round to see what we could afford on the way home from a gig to eat. It was that kind of stuff. And is there enough money to pay for the gas, you know?
8: Now, here was a bona fide rock star, a guy who'd made it big time, the very Fleetwood of Fleetwood Mac himself, offering them the biggest opportunity they'd ever had.
6: It was like, oh, God, we're gonna actually have roadies. We're going to have, like, decent equipment. Well, at last, there might be a possibility of getting some regular income.
8: Plus, they were fans of Fleetwood Mac, and they were excited to take the band into a new era.
6: Would you like to join Fleetwood Mac? Yeah, obviously, who wouldn't, you know?
8: So that afternoon in their flat, with Mick Fleetwood, they talked about what they would play on their upcoming tour of America.
6: We went through a whole load of numbers to include in the set, and he said, well, that's no problem. I obviously know all those.
8: Working with Fleetwood Mac's manager, Elmer and Kirby would enlist the musicians, keeping Mick Fleetwood and possibly one or two others from the old lineup. Did you have any reservations about the fact that it was only Mick Fleetwood?
6: Well, there'd been something like 12 lineups of Fleetwood Mac up until that point.
8: It's true. Not a lot of job security in Fleetwood Mac. After a couple of hours, Mick Fleetwood left Elmer and Kirby's flat, satisfied.
6: He seemed kind of enthusiastic. It seemed like it was real and it was going to happen. And he said, I'll be in touch before we all go to the States.
8: Elmer and Kirby start phoning up musicians to join the band. Some are friends, like the bassist.
6: We've just been offered this. It's fantastic. You know, do you want to get involved?
8: A keyboard player signs on.
6: He was a great pianist when he was sober, but he was rarely sober.
8: And finally, a temporary drummer to play with them until Mick Fleetwood has had time to get over his heartbreak or whatever.
6: It was all supposed to be secret. It was all supposed to be hush, hush. And we rehearsed. We rehearsed the set that we were putting together, Stop Messing Around, you know, Rattlesnake Shake, all those old Mac numbers.
8: Weeks go by, and they don't hear from Mick Fleetwood. But then it's time to get on the plane and go.
6: And we were a bit annoyed that he hadn't come down to rehearsals, but I don't think the plan was ever for him to travel with us. I thought Mick would be going first class under his own steam, you know.
8: January 1974, Elmer first steps foot in America, a place he'd never been.
6: Everything was discovery, new discovery, exciting. I mean, it was one of those things that when you're sort of 14 or 15, you know, it's like, I want to have a hit record and I want to tour America.
8: And their first stop is that show booked by promoter Rich Angler.
4: How are you, my friend?
8: At a theater in Pittsburgh.
4: It's 3,500 seats. So I go on sale, boom, the thing sells out, like, right away.
6: It was rammed, absolutely rammed.
8: The band is ready to rock, but their star drummer, Mick Fleetwood...
6: Right, where's Mick?
8: MIA.
6: We said, well, where is he?
8: Feeding Elmer and the boys information is Fleetwood Mac's manager, Cliff Davis.
6: Cliff said he's not coming, he's not here. We said, well, cancel the gig then. This, we're not going on and we need to just go.
8: But Cliff is not one to take no for an answer.
6: Saying, look, it nicked. I've signed a contract for the band to go on and you can't do that sort of thing over in the States. You'll end up in jail. And of course, we felt incredibly vulnerable because we'd never been there before. We didn't know how anything worked. Cliff was the man with the tickets and the money. What do you do if you're sitting in jail in Pittsburgh and you don't know what's going on, you know?
8: Even within the already very shady world of 70s rock managers, Cliff Davis had a reputation. He was known to be eccentric, aggressive even, barking out orders in his thick Cockney accent while practicing karate.
6: You'd be discussing something in the office and he'd be walking around sort of spinning nunchakas. He was really good at it. You know, I saw him destroy a chair just standing there one day.
8: Did you know that he was a big karate enthusiast?
4: Did you just make that up?
8: Rich Engler, the promoter, who got into that awkward man tussle with Cliff Davis.
4: Oh my goodness. I'm glad the security guy was there. I might not have lived. I might have to take me out in a stretcher.
8: He had to watch helplessly as a band featuring none of the original Fleetwood Mac members took the stage.
4: I couldn't believe it. I was in the middle of a bogus Fleetwood Faux Mac.
8: As Elmer grabs the mic, he's feeling loose, ready. He'd already thoroughly prepared with what he called his gig kit.
6: Some speed, a quarter bottle of rum, and some weed. Getting the balance between like being disinhibited enough but being functional enough.
8: The band doesn't feel like they have a choice now. They don't know what the consequences will be if they don't hold up their end of the bargain.
6: It was just about get on, let's get on, show them what we can do. This is going to be great. And there were some numbers you go, this is going to blow them away.
4: And the band went straight into Rattlesnake Shake. To my astonishment and amazement, the band was actually good. They learned all the songs and they were pulling off this tune. The audience, they're like going nuts, loving it. The crowd was going crazy.
8: Not many seem to notice that this Fleetwood Mac ain't exactly Fleetwood Mac.
4: We either gave 3 or 5 refunds out of 3,500 people.
6: We did 2 encores. It was fantastic. It was just went down a bomb. We played really well. It was amazing.
8: When Elmer gets off stage, though, that's when reality hits. There's no way this tour can go on without Mick Fleetwood.
6: Our hearts sunk. You know, what are we going to do?
8: Elmer and the band are being paid by the gig, so cutting the tour short now, that'll really hurt financially. But manager Cliff Davis reassures them, don't worry, Mick is still coming.
6: It was just, no, he couldn't make it for tonight. He is coming, but he just hasn't got it together. He's still sort of in a very depressed mood. It was like, well, okay then. He could have come out after, before the second gig or the third gig, you know.
8: As the band makes their way up the East Coast, they don't hear word one from Mick Fleetwood, and Elmer has no way of contacting him.
6: We weren't given any phone numbers for him. So, we were kind of hanging on.
8: Meanwhile, the press is beginning to notice that Fleetwood Mac is light a Fleetwood. Articles start appearing with titles like, Really the Mac? And Will the Real Fleetwood Mac Please Stand Up?
6: That was kind of nasty stuff. And we thought, this is really bad.
8: Many of the articles note that Mick Fleetwood is still a member of the band and intending to join them. But by the time the tour reaches New York City, he still hasn't shown.
6: Because of the publicity in the media and the press, that kind of stuff, the worry was going on stage and were you going to get hit by a bottle before you even started playing?
8: Half an hour before going on stage at the Academy of Music in New York City, for the first time ever, Elmer loses his voice.
6: I could hardly speak. You know, I reacted really badly to air conditioning. I mean, the fact that I smoked an enormous amount of fags as well.
8: Cliff insists that the band go on and play anyway, without Elmer.
6: You know, an instrumental set, no matter how good it was not really what the audience had come to see, you know. And I felt bad for the other boys because I just figured, you know, we need to do this together.
8: After limbering up with some karate moves, Cliff goes on stage to address the increasingly hostile crowd. He takes the microphone and calls for silence.
6: He said, I am Fleetwood Mac. We took that with a pinch of salt and went, nuts.
8: Cliff Davis claimed to own the rights to the band name Fleetwood Mac, which meant, in his mind, he could put anybody he wanted on stage and call them Fleetwood Mac.
6: That kind of belief that, you know, if you've got a bit of paper that says that you've registered the name, then you're entitled to do that. And he saw no problem with it at all.
8: Elmer watches from the sidelines as the band is forced to take the stage and play a 45-minute instrumental set. And he starts to realize something.
6: that we got caught in the crossfire between the Mac and Cliff.
8: Across the pond, Mick Fleetwood has started giving statements to the press, saying things like,
9: "We're the real Fleetwood Mac, yeah, for sure."
6: That they'd been wronged and we were, you know, a bogus band trying to trade on their success.
7: "I couldn't allow other musicians to tour under our name, whoever they were."
6: I knew absolutely that he was lying. If Mick at any time had phoned up and said, "Look, I don't want to do this, I'm not going through with it," it would have ended. You know, it would have ended during rehearsals. It would certainly have ended before we went. It's almost like years in the business and working towards something like this, and then it's completely destroyed and you've lost all credibility. Felt, I don't know, more devastated than angry, I think. Felt kind of betrayed and let down.
8: Mick Fleetwood practically signed them up to do this tour. And now they're stuck.
6: Simply, we couldn't have afforded to get home. I mean, Cliff wasn't going to go, "Well, here's your ticket home, off you go then." He wasn't going to do that. There was no way. He was insistent that he was going to push this through and it was going to be a success.
8: Cliff is already forging ahead after the NYC show. To keep the band out of legal trouble, he renames them.
6: No, Cliff's going to change it to the New Fleetwood Mac.
8: They're now the New Fleetwood Mac.
6: And it's our job to go on stage and prove how good we are.
8: But the bad press continues to follow them wherever they go. Articles calling the band members phony, faceless, masquerading unknowns.
6: These unknowns, all this cobblers.
8: As the band moves west, gigs start to get canceled left and right. People call in complaining, asking for refunds. The Deputy Attorney General of Idaho even files a lawsuit after their show.
6: But the weird thing was, we carried on and we were still going down a storm. Some of the gigs, they were brilliant. I mean, you know, getting up and performing, you kind of, everything else goes out of the window and you're concentrating on what you're doing. And it was a good lineup, musicians that you know, I could rely on to do the job. It felt great and it went down great. Considering the situation that we were in and all the news and the bad publicity, getting encores at gigs was kind of quite surprising.
8: At one show, they lose power.
6: The back line all went down. Everything went down apart from the PA system. And I just scattered and made stuff up for about 10 minutes and got the audience involved and then clapping and stamping and right into it. And when the sound came back on again, there was an eruption of applause. You know, you get that kind of feel when it's all going all right. You know you've got the audience. It's not so much you've got them as they're with you.
8: The New Fleetwood Mac shares stages and holds their own against rock legends like Kiss, Lynyrd Skynyrd, Joe Walsh.
6: And Joe Walsh said, "I don't know who you are, man," he said, "but you're a great band."
8: Sure, there are the occasional boos and people shouting, "Where's Mick?" At least one bottle gets thrown. And it seems like someone, probably a member of the road crew, sabotages Kirby's guitar amp.
6: And we're about to do the sound check, and we find that the wires have all been ripped out of the back of the AC30.
8: They just get a new amp and press on. Still, the weight of it all, being labeled as phonies and Rolling Stone and scabs by Mick Fleetwood, slowly grinds them down.
6: We were saying to Cliff, "We want this to stop. We want to go home. We've had enough."
8: When they cross the border into Canada for a show in Calgary, Cliff finally agrees.
6: And we just wanted out. It was humiliating. The TV, the papers, it's just getting worse, you know. And it's all very well soldiering through and going down to sort of 500 people or 1,000 people in a gig. But that doesn't compare to thousands of newspapers out there and the thousands of people that are being reached by snide comments on the TV. You know, we were not going to win that one. It felt like a victory that we managed to persuade Cliff to organize the flights for us to come home.
8: The New Fleetwood Mac had lasted only 6 weeks. They get on a plane headed to London, and when they land, their problems aren't over.
6: When we get back to England, they were suing all of us, including Cliff, Kirby, myself, everybody involved.
8: The old Fleetwood Mac takes the New Fleetwood Mac to court.
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0: 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We are almost, not quite, maybe Fleetwood Mac story continues.
1: They were suing all of us, including Cliff, Kirby, myself, everybody involved.
2: Mick Fleetwood has to testify, and he admits that, yes, he'd been to Elmer and Kirby's house to talk about the tour. But it wasn't committal, he says.
1: It was just clearly bollocks, and the judge wasn't buying it. We didn't have to pay a penny. I didn't even have to appear in court.
2: A representative of Mick Fleetwood declined to comment on this story, and he's maintained ever since that he had nothing to do with the tour.
1: The last time I heard anything from the Mac was when Mick Fleetwood was sitting in my living room. I'm still really angry about it. It's amazing how it all comes back, the feelings around it.
3: I mean, if you were going to talk to Mick Fleetwood about all this, what would you want to say to him?
1: What the f*** happened? And if you weren't happy, why didn't you tell us? Why didn't you just phone up and say, I'm not doing it? Yeah, I'd like to know what was going on.
2: The real Fleetwood Mac relocated to Los Angeles in order to deal with the continuing legal fallout from the tour. There, they met Stevie Nicks and Lindsey Buckingham and set about becoming the biggest band in the world.
1: I mean, I don't begrudge them that stuff. What I begrudge is the fact that it was so devastating to us. I mean, it really destroyed our potential careers, basically. We'd been tainted by the publicity. We couldn't catch a cold, really.
2: Back in London, nobody wanted to work with Elmer and his guitar-playing flatmate Kirby. The calls just stopped coming.
1: I've never been particularly ambitious. It's like, even with this thing, you know, my career has been walking through open doors, and that ceased.
2: Kirby was so down, he swore off the music business entirely and moved to the country.
1: He just thought he'd never play again and went off peeling spuds and doing washing up at his father-in-law's hotel, you know.
3: What are you doing?
1: Nothing, really, at that time. Smoking quite a lot of dope, laying around. I can't really remember, actually, to tell you the truth.
2: And then Elmer got another offer he couldn't refuse from, of all people, Cliff Davis, the recently fired manager of Fleetwood Mac.
3: Why did you say yes to working with Cliff again?
1: I mean, we knew he was a bit of a megalomaniac, but our view was that he'd been stitched up by Mick Fleetwood. Cliff decided we should form a band and he would finance us putting a band together. That's how Stretch happened.
2: From the ashes of the new Fleetwood Mac rose Stretch, a group fronted by Elmer, featuring the bass player from the tour, and
1: Kirby came back from the deep low that he'd been in.
2: Kirby, Elmer's musical partner.
1: We auditioned for guitarists and we auditioned for drummers.
2: A lot of musicians who came in weren't actually interested in joining the band.
1: People turning up not good enough or not equipped enough, but really only coming in the first thing, oh, tell us about the Fleetwood Mac stuff. The attitude was, how did you think you could get away with that? You know, of course, we didn't think we could get away. We didn't think we were getting away with anything.
2: Finally, they had a lineup and they went into the studio.
1: And we were recording down there and Kirby turned up with this track.
2: A song he'd written during his hiatus from music.
1: I didn't like the style of it much.
2: But Elmer really connected with the lyrics. They were about betrayal and dishonesty. Like, the only one who knows the truth, that's him, me, and you. The damage is much deeper than you'll ever see.
3: Was it a very conscious comment on the Fleetwood Mac disaster?
1: Yeah, because it was Kirby, Mick Fleetwood, and me. You know, we're the only ones that know the truth. And it was a track that Kirby had written when he was in that kind of deep despair, trying to make sense of it all, just laying down the truth of the situation, how painful it was. The damage is much deeper than you'll ever see. Well, that's certainly true.
2: They decided to run through it right there in the studio. Even though Elmer's throat was sore and his voice was really more like a growl.
1: So I had kind of geek throat, which was like it adds a sort of bottom dimension to my vocal range. It was almost like a piss take. Oh, I'm going to do a Barry White on this, you know. While we were playing it, Jim, who was the drummer, he missed a beat, which he then realised sounded really good, so he repeated it.
4: I've been thinking about what you have done to me. The damage is much deeper than you'll ever see.
2: For 2.5 minutes, Elmer is at a simmer. And then he explodes.

0: to my ears now, it's a pretty scorching track. Like, you guys sound pissed.
1: Yeah, I didn't think, oh, I'm going to make this really hard hit, you know, I'm going to sing it like this. I just sang it straight from the guts and out of the mouth, you know, bypass the brain at all costs. Man, that's him, me and you. You know, it's just lucky that it ended up being a classic, and I've heard loads of versions of it. You can't choose to create that stuff. You finish a track sometimes and everybody just looks at one another and we got that.
2: 1, 2. Now, you might not be surprised to learn that the song Elmer recorded with Stretch that day, Why Did You Do It?, became the biggest hit of his career. It's been featured in commercials, a Guy Ritchie movie, and Mick Fleetwood has definitely heard it.
3: The song was a direct attack on me for not showing up for the bogus Fleetwood Mac tour, which I'd never promised to do in the first place, of course. All of it was too bizarre. Damage is much deeper
2: than you'll ever see. Elmer and Kirby still make music together. Learn more about their tunes past and present on our website, snapjudgment.org. Thank you, Elmer, for sharing your story with us. Thanks as well to Mike Stacks from Ugly Things magazine and the good folks at Whistledown Studios in London, especially David Prest, who read the excerpts from Mick Fleetwood's autobiography for us. The original score for that piece was by Dirk Schwartzoff. It was produced by John Facile.

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0: Welcome back to Snap Judgment. Today, everyone wants the dream job, but it always goes to someone else. That is the rule. But what happens when that someone else is you?
1: This story starts back in the early 70s New York, when Merritt Riley was the Yankees' biggest 11-year-old fan.
2: I was hardcore.
1: Well, actually,
2: my mom and dad were big Yankee fans, so I really didn't have a choice, to tell you the truth. It was always extra special to be at a game, smelling the grass and smelling the popcorn. You know, always sought to get autographs and meet the players. But at the games, I'd be sitting there watching the bat boy retrieving foul balls, and I always wondered, how in God's name can I become that kid? I figured, you know, what the hell, I'll give it a shot, and I wrote a letter to Yankee Stadium. I didn't address it to anybody in particular, just hoping it would get a response.
1: And he did.
2: Pretty quickly.
1: From a bat boy named Joe.
2: Being the kid I was, I got the letter, and I was so excited. It was written on Yankee letterhead stationery, and I was like, wow, this is it. I showed my mom and dad.
1: Bat Boy Joe wrote back and said, in order to join the Bat Boy Club,
2: you had to have good grades, athletic ability, be 16 years old.
1: Merritt only met one of these requirements. He was a smarty pants.
2: Yeah.
1: But over the next 5 years, Merritt set his little mind and body to it, and bada bing bada boom, Joe hooked him up, and Merritt became a Yankee Bat Boy. And even before he did any Bat Boy things, it changed his life.
2: I'm kind of making fun of myself here. When I was in high school, I was like a little nerdy kid, you know? I wasn't really, one of those popular kids, you know what I mean? All of a sudden, everybody wanted to be my friend. Kids that I thought would never talk to me because they were the cool kids, they were the jocks. You know, it's funny because a lot of those kids are friends still today. Best part of the job was being around players that, you know, a year or two before I was watching on TV and only dreaming that it would be like a dream to, you know, to meet these people. You know, and now I'm in the same locker room as them.
1: Being a bat boy is no easy work. Merritt shined all the players' cleats, did the laundry, and during practices, he'd shag fly balls. But his most important job was during the game.
2: During the game, you have one responsibility. Once that player that's at home plate hits the ball, whether it's a base hit or an out, your main and only responsibility is to get that bat and get it right back to the dugout.
1: Once in the dugout, all Merritt had to do was return the bat to the bat container, where the other bats hung out.
2: During the game, the Yankees were very, very strict about not being part of the game. You know, being invisible, really.
1: Now, Merritt was planning the rest of his life and career from his gig as a bat boy. If he did a good job, his plan was to become an umpire. Well, that was the hope, at least until July 24th, 1983, Yankee Stadium. Merritt's beloved Yankees were facing one of their biggest rivals, the Kansas City Royals.
2: It was a Sunday afternoon in July, and back then the Yanks and Kansas City, they saw each other a lot in the playoffs.

0: you know, he made you feel important. That made me like him, you know? He definitely became my favorite.
1: Yankee fan listeners, don't worry about it. His allegiance is still with you.
0: Yeah. Yeah, I mean, George Brett was one of those guys that I would secretly root for. As long as the Yankees would win the game, I was rooting for George Brett to do well. There weren't other players I could say that about that were not on the Yankees.
1: All right, so back to the game.
0: First inning.
2: Second, third, fourth.
0: The game didn't stand out for any reason.
2: Seventh
0: inning. Eighth inning. All right, here we are on the top of the ninth inning. The Yanks are up 4-3.
1: And it's a very close game with the Royals at bat with two outs and a runner on base.
0: You know, you figured the Yanks are going to win this game. You have the Yankee closer, Goose Gossage, who basically was lights out once they brought him in. But a player from Kansas City gets on base, and none other than my favorite player in baseball, George Brett. The crowd's on its feet. George Brett is known as the Yankee killer, but also well known as the hemorrhoid guy.
1: Back in the 1980 World Series, George had to leave a game early because hemorrhoid pain. Since then, every time he came up to bat, he was the butt of all jokes and jeers.
0: The crowd is going wild, jeering at George Brett because of a hemorrhoidal issue. I got a big conflict going on in my head. You know, I'm rooting for this guy, George Brett, to get the big hit. But at the same time, I want to see my favorite team win the game. So George Brett's at bat, and Goose Gossage leans in and delivers a pitch.
3: Uh-oh.
0: I could tell just from the sound of the ball hitting the bat, this thing was going to leave the ballpark. There was a very quick moment of silence, and then all of a sudden the place went crazy.
3: And now the Royals have the one-run lead.
0: So right away, I get up to home plate. I grab the bat. At the time, I know that I have to get that back to the dugout. But I said, you know what? I know I'll probably get in trouble, but I'm going to wait there. I'm going to wait there with the bat. And I want to high-five him when he comes around because he was such a good person to me. I wanted to show that I'm a Yankee fan, but I'm a George Brett fan. While I'm standing there at home plate waiting for George Brett to round the bases, the manager of the Yankees, Billy Martin, is on the top step of the dugout, the veins of his neck just like protruding from his neck because he was screaming for his catcher to check the bat, check the bat. Right after that, the catcher of the Yankees rips it out of my hand, and he begins to inspect the bat for cork. When players cork their bats, makes the ball travel further. It's cheating. The catcher checked it for cork and then saw that there was no cork, and he just dropped it on the ground right next to me. Gotta be honest, I didn't know what was going on. At this time, George Brett now crossed his home plate and just went right to the dugout. I did not get to high-five him because now I was so caught up in what was going on. Right after that, the manager ends up at home plate screaming, I want that bat checked. I want it checked for pine tar.
3: What I'm talking about, Frank, is that he's got too much pine tar, and the umpires are going to get together. George Brett looking around and wanting to know what's going on, and the umpires are going to
1: pine tar is a sticky substance that players put on their wooden bats. Basically, it helps them grip the bat, swing the bat, and hopefully hit a home run.
3: That pine tar up that far on the bat.
4: First time in a long, long time I've seen the umpires huddle this long and have a meeting over it.
3: Well, they're feeling it, see, as if there's some sticky stuff around there.
1: But there is a limit to how much pine tar one can use. 18 inches from the tip of the handle, about the width of home plate.
0: The umpires take the bat, they lay it down against home plate to determine if the pine tar was too far up the handle of the bat.
4: Right across home plate.
3: I've never seen this.
4: I never have either.
1: The umpires struggle to make a call, and that's because the pine tar rule, it's one of those obscure rules that's rarely enforced. And here, the crafty Yankee manager was waiting until the perfect moment to bring this tiny rule down on George's head.
0: I'm thinking, if I would have just picked up the bat and gotten it out of there instead of waiting at home plate for the high five, none of this would be happening.
4: That's Nick Bremigan with the
3: this
4: bat.
3: This is right. Going to be an interesting call.
4: Brett isn't sure whether he has a home run yet or not.
0: At that point, I stopped slinking away back towards the dugout, walking backwards. And the players were angry. And at one point, George Brett, who's now pacing up and down the dugout like a raging bull, he says, all I know is that if they call me out, you're going to see four dead umpires.
5: Four dead umpires. Four dead umpires.
0: And almost right after that, almost immediately after that, the home plate umpire looks towards where the Kansas City Royals were and makes the out sign.
3: They might be going to call George Brett out.
4: Well, he is. He's out.
3: Yes, sir.
4: Brett is out. Look at this. Brett is out.
3: And he's steaming mad.
0: George Brett just charges out of the dugout like a maniac. First couple buttons on his shirt were like

0: open. You know, his hair was a disaster. Yeah.
1: Forcibly restrained from hitting plate umpire Tim McClellan.
0: Oh, it was crazy. It was crazy.
1: And the Yankees have won the ball game 4-3. Red is called out for using an illegal bat.
0: Now I position myself inside the dugout, at which point the players from Kansas City are yelling at me. Why the hell didn't you get the bat? I was... you could edit this? I would my pants. 50,000 people and all these big baseball players. And I was scared. I'm not afraid to say that. I was scared.
2: At this point, all hell breaks loose.
0: Yankee Stadium security, the guys in suits and ties, they're out on the field. And one of them comes up behind the umpire and swipes the bat out of the umpire's hand and makes a beeline for the dugout. At which point, a pitcher for the Kansas City Royals, Gaylord Perry, sneaks up behind the Yankee Stadium security and swipes the bat out of his hand.
1: Well, a Yankee security person and one of the umpires quickly are chasing whoever has the bat. Jose Martinez is holding Brett. Bobby, I've never seen this in my life.
0: It was something out of a movie. Really was. It kept getting worse for me. It was like a bad nightmare. It kept getting worse.
2: The game ends. Yankee fans celebrate as they leave the stadium, while the Royal fans are still stunned.
0: The players are gone. The umpires are gone. The whole swarm of people is gone. I'm in the dugout by myself. One of the clubhouse managers comes down and says, you don't want to go up into that locker room right now. The Kansas City Royals don't want to see you. They're pissed off at you.
2: So Merritt begins his post-game duties, knocking the mud out of spikes, cleaning up the Yankee locker room.
0: At that point, I thought it was the end of the world. This is the biggest thing ever that's happened to me. The manager of the clubhouse, where the Royals were, came down and said, look, it's safe to go back down to the locker room. The guys that were angry are gone, so come on down. All I could tell you was I was real nervous. I entered the locker room very, very timidly, and I opened the door to the locker room. On the left-hand side is a swarm of reporters.
2: And guess who's in the center of this swarm? You guessed it. Superstar George Brett.
0: The one guy I don't want to see, and he's one of the only ones left. So I try to make my way towards the back of the locker room. I figured he wouldn't see me because there were so many reporters around him. And I go walking through, and, you know, you couldn't have planned it any better. The reporters move out of the way, and all of a sudden he locks eyes with me. And I'm thinking, holy, you got to be kidding. I thought I was dead. Yeah, I figured my heart was broken already. So he's like, Spalding. And I stopped dead in my tracks. And I didn't expect that at all, that he would be in the mood where he's calling me by my nickname, you know? And I was like, yeah. And he looks at me, he says, why didn't you get the bat? And I'm like, holy Christ, what do I say? What do I say? You know, I'm speaking to a Major League Baseball player. I'm 17 years old. And before I could answer, he just started laughing. He said, I'm only kidding around with you. He goes, don't worry about it. And then he said, but you do owe me. And I remember saying, as clear as day, whatever you want, whatever you need. So he says to me, do you want me to tell you what he says to me? He says to me, the next time I'm back here in New York City, he goes, you're going to get me laid. And I said to him, you want me to get you laid? And I started laughing, you know, and he laughed, and that was pretty much it.
2: After the Pine Tar game, people called George Brett a cheater for using a special bat. But George, he got the last laugh. Eventually, the Pine Tar ruling was overturned, George got his home run back, and the Royals won the game. Oh, and remember the hemorrhoids nickname? That was now behind him.
0: As a result of the Pine Tar game, that nickname was forever gone. People don't even know about it, really. I know this whole incident could be blamed on my hero worship of George Brett. You know, any other player, I went up and retrieved bats probably thousands of times. The one time I didn't do it, this baseball history was made.
1: Well, he's out.
3: Yes, sir.
1: Brett is out. Look at this.
3: Steaming mad.
1: He is out. Bobby, I've never seen this in my life.
0: And still to this day, I still have not gotten that high five I was looking for.
4: Thank you, Merritt Riley, for sharing that story with the Snap. Merritt still considers himself the Yankees' biggest fan. And a big shout-out as well to Daniel Barbarisi from the Wall Street Journal for bringing us that story. 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

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Snap is brought to you by the team that knows how to hide stuff on the tour bus, except for the Uber producer, Mr. Mark Ristich. He's always with the, it's in there, officer. It's over there, officer. Well, there's Nancy Lopez, Pat Messini Miller, Anna Sussman, Renzo Gorio, John Facile, Shayna Sheely, Taylor Decott, Flo Wiley, Marissa Dodge, Bo Walsh, David Exme, and Regina Bediaco. And this is not the news. No way is this the news. In fact, you could do like me. Head out to the club. Let it slip that you're part of the band. Even though, of course, you're not part of the band. And you would still, even then, not be as far away from the news as this is. But this is PJ.

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